old Magnon, you'd be a-dragging them women by the hair you came. You'd be down on your knees reciting those soliloquies back in Romeo's day.

Though I pretended hard to be, guess you could say she saw through me and hugged my neck. I came home unexpectedly and caught her crying needlessly.

This is John Morrison presenting this gospel broadcast, and over the next few minutes we will be having a little look at God's holy and precious word. And beginning our gospel broadcast, we have a lovely track indeed, I'll Fly Away.

I'm taking a reading from the book of Jeremiah, chapter 31 and verse 34. God Almighty speaking, and he says, I will forgive their iniquity and their sin I will remember no more. The thought, forgiveness and fellowship. There is no possibility of true happiness until we have established friendship and fellowship with God Almighty. And there is no possibility of establishing this fellowship apart from the cross of his Son, Jesus Christ. God says, I will forgive you, but I will forgive you only at the foot of the cross. He says, I will fellowship with you, but I will fellowship with you only at the cross. Why is this? Because only through Christ's death on the cross can we be forgiven and reconciled to God. The word fellowship is the thought of fellows in a ship rowing, and to have the great, powerful hands of God rowing with us is something mighty indeed. The Lord Jesus Christ says, I will fellowship with you.

Why is this? Because only through Christ's death on the cross can we be forgiven and reconciled to God. That is why we must come to the cross, repenting of our sins and trusting Christ alone to save us. Now, human pride will get in the way, and we don't want to admit that we are sinners or that we are too weak to save ourselves. Only when we leave our foolish pride at the foot of the cross can our hearts be open to God's redeeming grace. When we come to Christ, God imparts His righteousness to us. It is as if an accounting entry has been made in the books of heaven, declaring us righteous for Christ's sake. The divine bookkeeper cancels our debt. He writes the debt off.

Well, I'd like to thank you very much indeed for your company, and please plan to tune in again at the same time tomorrow. And in the meantime, we conclude our gospel broadcast with a lovely piece of music.

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0: 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Today we continue our talks on the armor of God with Ian Britton speaking about the helmet of salvation.
1: I can't think about armour without it conjuring up images from my youthful imagination. I spent large chunks of my childhood reading, and that included books set in big country houses, which had dark oak-panelled walls and suits of armour standing near the main entrance. I can still see them in my mind's eye while I'm speaking to you. But armour is not just something from history or from children's storybooks. It's part of our everyday lives as Christians. Or at least ought to be. Why we have armour. I live close enough to the Royal Armouries Museum in Leeds to have visited it numerous times down the years. The suits of armour in the museum come from many different periods and range from pieces of leather and bits of chainmail to ornate, polished and highly decorated items that once belonged to kings. But they all have one common purpose: to protect the wearer's body from harm. Men, and it usually was men, wore armour because they were facing an armed enemy in a dangerous and hostile situation. Christians ought to wear armour for exactly the same reason. We have an enemy, Satan, who is well armed and committed to harming and defeating us. The world which we live in is an increasingly hostile environment, so we would be wise to have our armour on all the time. I'm sure other speakers in this series will have pointed out that even the best armour is useless if you don't put it on. We're not to think of the whole armour of God as some kind of fully automatic protection that is placed on us the day that we become a Christian. Paul instructs the Ephesians to put on this armour, so it's clear that we need to take some steps ourselves to ensure that we receive the proper protection provided by each element of the wonderful armour which God so generously provides. So far in this series, we've covered the following pieces of armour: the waist girded with truth, providing preparation for the battle; the breastplate of righteousness, offering protection for the heart; feet shod with a preparation of the gospel of peace, helping us to stand firm; and the shield of faith, providing individual protection and for putting together with the shields of fellow soldiers to make a protective canopy for them all. Today, we come to the helmet of salvation. Heart, mind,

the heart, and how we think about them rationally or intellectually, the head. We might know scientifically that our heart is a pump that moves blood about our bodies, but we still use the word to describe how we feel about things. This probably derives from how we can feel a flutter in our chest at emotional moments. Many years ago, this made people think that their emotions were controlled by their hearts, and this common usage has stuck, even as science has moved on. We can go a little bit astray if we apply this approach to how the Bible uses the same words, so we need to consider how people referred to the same concepts in Bible times. The following remarks are based on the New Testament use of these words, but the meaning of the equivalent words in the Old Testament is very similar. I'm just going to outline four different words that the Bible uses to describe our spiritual anatomy. There are more, but these four will do for today. You will notice that there's quite a lot of overlap in the meaning of these words, so don't try and use them to make sharp distinctions, because the Bible doesn't use them in that way. The four words are heart, mind, bowels, and soul, with the first two being the most important ones for today's topic. Heart. In the Bible, the word heart refers to the inner self, where we have our feelings and emotions, and where we think. You could say that my heart is what makes me, me. It's everything that I am. Mind. This is where our thinking occurs. It's where we perceive, understand, and make judgments. It's not connected to feelings or emotions, and it can also be referred to as our thoughts. Bowels. The word bowels is used in the King James Version of the Bible. In more modern versions, the word is often translated as affection, tender mercy, compassion, or even heart. It's the word closest to our modern usage of the term heart, and for similar reasons. Ancient people felt something in the pit of their stomach, and therefore associated their emotions and feelings with that part of their body. Soul. This describes something like the inner person or the individual personality. It's quite easy to see from these definitions that heart and soul can have similar meanings. It's also evident that the Bible can talk about thinking occurring in the heart as well as in the mind, but it never connects the mind with our emotions or feelings. That each of these words can have subtly different meanings is clear from verses such as Luke 10 verse 27, which says, "You shall love the Lord your God with all your heart, with all your soul, with all your strength, and with all your mind." We must look carefully at the context before we can understand what each word means in any particular verse. For our purposes today, though, we can confidently say that since the mind is associated with our head, then the helmet of salvation is intended to protect our minds, that is, our thinking processes, understanding, and moral judgment. The helmet of salvation. We will look at five questions to help us to better understand this vital piece of armour. 1. What is it? The helmet was the final piece of armour that a soldier put on, probably because wearing it earlier would have made it awkward to pull on the other pieces of armour. I can find two other Bible references to the helmet of salvation, apart from Ephesians 6 verse 17, which is our key verse for today, and which says, "And take the helmet of salvation." In the Old Testament, there is a verse in Isaiah that refers to God intervening for his people. "For he put on righteousness as a breastplate, and a helmet of salvation on his head. He put on the garments of vengeance for clothing, and was clad with zeal as a cloak." Now God certainly never needed saving, so the idea must be a little different in this passage. The whole picture is more of a soldier on the attack seeking vengeance than the defensive feel of the New Testament references. In Isaiah, we see God pictured as a mighty soldier stepping in to save his people when there is nobody else who can help. In the New Testament, I think that Paul, directed by the Holy Spirit, takes up elements of the same image to show us that God also sends out Christians in a spiritual battle, and that he gives them his own armour to protect them in the fight. Writing to the Thessalonians, Paul says, "But let us who are

Of the day, be sober, putting on the breastplate of faith and love, and as a helmet, the hope of salvation. So the wording is slightly different to Ephesians 6:17, and we have the helmet of the hope of salvation, rather than just a helmet of salvation. It's important for us to take notice of the word hope in this context. Salvation and the hope of salvation. Let's just spend a moment looking at how the Bible uses the word hope. It sometimes uses it in the ordinary English sense of wishing for something to happen. For example, Luke, speaking in Acts chapter 27 verse 20 about the shipwreck which he and Paul experienced on the way to Rome, says, "All hope that we would be saved was finally given up." But whenever it refers to spiritual things, it signifies a confident certainty of something good happening. It is hope simply because the event is still in the future and has therefore not happened yet. But there is no element of doubt involved because God himself guarantees that the thing will occur. A good example will be 1 Peter 1 verse 3, which says, "Blessed be the God and Father of our Lord Jesus Christ, who according to his abundant mercy has begotten us again to a living hope through the resurrection of Jesus Christ from the dead." In a similar vein, Hebrews 6 verse 18 says, "That by two immutable things, in which it is impossible for God to lie, we might have strong consolation, who have fled for refuge to lay hold of the hope set before us." So the hope of salvation is not hoping for the best, that maybe we will be saved in the end. Rather, it's the complete confidence of our salvation being certain. It's often said that salvation in the New Testament is spoken of in three tenses: past, present, and future. In the past, we were saved from the penalty of our sins the moment we trusted Jesus Christ as our Saviour. In the present, we're saved from the power of sin over us, being set free to live righteously. In the future, we will be saved from the very presence of sin, when we will be in the Father's home, having new bodies, and every trace of sin will be completely gone. Using these terms, we can see that the hope of salvation can be applied to both the present and future elements of salvation, with the emphasis being perhaps more on the future, where that hope will be totally fulfilled. If the helmet consists of salvation, or the hope of salvation, we can ask the next question. 2. Why do I need it? Our head is the home of our mind, and the Bible has quite a lot to say about the importance of our minds. Paul clearly thought that the minds of the Corinthian Christians needed protection when he wrote to them saying, "But I fear, lest somehow, as the serpent deceived Eve by his craftiness, so your minds may be corrupted from the simplicity that is in Christ." On the positive side, the mind is represented as being the place where renewal can occur. "Be renewed in the spirit of your mind," Paul exhorted the Ephesians in Ephesians 4 verse 23. In the better known words to the Romans, he says, "Do not be conformed to this world, but be transformed by the renewing of your mind, that you may prove what is that good and acceptable and perfect will of God," Romans 12 verse 2. If the mind is the seat of God's renewal for us, then it's well worth protecting. We might think that peace is something that we experience in our hearts, and therefore that's where it should be protected. But Isaiah says, "You will keep him in perfect peace, whose mind is stayed on you, because he trusts in you." So we can conclude that protecting our minds is the way that we will find peace. The helmet of salvation, then, is intended to protect our minds. Remember that it's our thinking processes, understanding and moral judgment. It's worth looking at some of the things that our minds need to be protected from. 1. A wrong worldview. What I mean by this is the way that non-Christians look at the world, life in it, and the choices that we have to make. We might still have ideas and patterns of thought that started before we became a Christian. Even if we've been a Christian as long as we can remember,
we're all more strongly influenced in our thinking and priorities by the culture around us than we usually imagine. The helmet of salvation is designed to protect our minds from these things. 2. Doubt. Doubt is probably one of Satan's most effective weapons. Ever since he asked Eve the first question recorded in the Bible, "Has God indeed said?" he's been putting questions and doubts into the minds of men and women. He especially wants to make us doubt the things that God has stated plainly. Doubts occur in our minds, and they can adversely impact our thought processes, and therefore the decisions and moral judgments that we make. If we are starting to wonder if God really does love us, or whether everything we read in the Bible is true, then doubt is starting to win over faith, and we need to look again at how effectively we are wearing the helmet of salvation. 3. Wrong focus. I wear glasses for reading and working on the computer. If I try and look at anything more distant while wearing them, it looks out of focus. My glasses are designed to make me focus on things that are up close, and they do that job very well, but it would be dangerous to drive while wearing them. Our natural focus as human beings is on the here and now of this world. This is reinforced more and more by the impact of 24-hour news and perpetual social media feeds on our minds. But God wants us to focus on things that are eternal, not short-term. Set your mind on things above, not on things on the earth, we are told in Colossians 3, verse 2. Our minds are naturally short-sighted. God does not give us spiritual distance glasses. He renews our minds to have the right focus, and we need to have our minds protected to stop them slipping back into bad habits and a wrong focus. 4. Loss of hope. Loss of hope is crushing. It removes any incentive to carry on. We've already considered the absolute certainty of New Testament hope, so you might think that Christians can never be tempted to give up hope. But almost anything can happen if our minds are not properly protected from Satan's attacks. The hope of salvation as a helmet is particularly relevant here. But it's time to look at our third question. 3. How does it work? How does the helmet of salvation protect our minds? One way to think of it is that it makes our minds more like the mind of Christ. The Lord's mind was clearly strong against the attacks of the enemy. Think of his response to the temptations in the wilderness. We read in 1 Corinthians 2, verses 15 and 16, that he who is spiritual judges all things, yet he himself is rightly judged by no man. For who has known the mind of the Lord that he may instruct him? But we have the mind of Christ. These verses do not mean that we have the infallible mind of the Lord Jesus, but if we are in a good spiritual state, we can have his mind to be able to judge things properly. We need our minds protected in order to maintain that good spiritual judgment, and the helmet of salvation does that. You might say it prevents the damage that would lead to the reverse of the renewing of our minds, which the Lord promotes. In simple language, you could say that Satan laid traps for the Lord's gospel with these traps and used cunning. The helmet of salvation will help us to spot Satan's traps and tricks by protecting our minds. Philippians 4 verse 7 says, "The peace of God which surpasses all understanding will guard your hearts and minds through Christ Jesus." It is this guarding or garrisoning of our minds that we need. An army garrison stationed inside a walled town will be able to protect it from any attackers. Philippians pictures the peace of God doing this for our minds. We've already seen from Isaiah that we will have peace when our minds are fixed on God. We can now start to see how the helmet of salvation can protect our minds. If we have complete confidence in the past, present and future aspects of that salvation that we spoke about previously, then nothing will be able to shake our minds. We cannot be afraid about our forgiveness and our position before God if we know for certain that all our sins were forgiven and their guilt removed.
will not be shaken from the conviction that it is possible for us to live fruitfully for Christ today if we're fully persuaded that we are saved from the power of sin.

and every day. We will have an unshakable confidence for the future if we know our salvation includes our final escape from even the presence of sin. It's not hard to see how an understanding of our salvation and the hope of salvation can help us to deal with the four problems we highlighted before. Non-Christian patterns of thought and worldviews will be broken if we remember that we were saved from such things and that we've escaped the corruption that is in the world, 2 Peter 1 verse 4. Doubts will be dealt with if we remember that victory over sin and death has already been won for us by Christ and that he is the one who is greater than he who is in the world, 1 John 4 verse 4. When we contemplate the certain hope that is a vital part of our salvation, we will find our focus shifting towards heavenly things. And far from making us less useful in this world, it will transform the way that we live and give our lives in this world an eternal purpose. It's very obvious how the hope of salvation will correct a loss of hope. The hope of our salvation is not just for when we leave this world and go to be with our Saviour. It also gives us a bright hope of living today in ways that bring joy and satisfaction to the Lord and to ourselves. 4. How do I put it on? If this helmet of salvation is so powerful, the obvious next questions are how quickly can I put it on and how do I do so? The first question is answered easily enough. There's no need for any delay. The helmet is freely available today for immediate use. Remember that we are instructed to take action to ensure that we are wearing the armour which God has provided for us. Ephesians 6:11 tells us to put on the whole armour of God, and verse 17 says we are to take the helmet of salvation. The first step is to know where to find this helmet. Since it's formed of salvation and the hope of salvation, we know that it must be in the Bible, since that's the only place where we find knowledge of these things. The first step then is to read and understand what the Bible tells us about our salvation. That needs to include the past, present and future elements about which we've already spoken. Just reading every Bible reference to salvation is not a bad thing to do. Indeed, it's a very good start, but it will not really place the helmet firmly on our heads. We need to apply what the Bible says about our salvation to our whole way of thinking, understanding and deciding. Odd as it might sound, the helmet of salvation is to be worn inside our mind rather than outside it. Our minds are to be so shaped and renewed by the contemplation of our salvation that they're protected against doubts and deception. We may not be able to stop doubts arising in our minds, but we can quickly apply the hope of salvation to them and so defeat them. The helmet of salvation will be increasingly effective as our thinking and the mind that does the thinking are increasingly reshaped. We need to have Christ's way of thinking so that we can understand and appreciate more of the salvation which he has purchased for us. 5. Will I need it in heaven? I think the answer to this question is a simple no. Once we've been changed into the Lord's image and have put on incorruption and immortality, 1 Corinthians 15 verses 51 to 54, our minds will have been perfected just like our bodies will have been. When we've received every element of our salvation, including the deliverance from the very presence of sin within us and around us, there will be no more sin or evil for us to need protecting from. So I can see no need for a helmet of salvation in heaven. However, there is every need for it in the world in which we live today, with our current bodies and minds. 3 pertinent scriptures will help us round things up. Paul's advice to the Philippians is a good means to train our minds in the right way. Finally, brethren, whatever things are true, whatever things are noble, whatever things are just, whatever things are pure, whatever things are lovely, whatever things are of good report, if there is any virtue, and if there is anything praiseworthy, meditate on these things. Philippians 4 verse 8. Psalm 73 verse 25 illustrates where our hope of salvation should be centred and what our focus ought to be. Whom have I in heaven but you?
Besides you, I desire nothing on earth. The following words from Romans are very appropriate as we wait for the Lord's return. The night is far spent, the day is at hand. Therefore let us cast off the works of darkness, and let us put on the armour of light. Romans 13, verse 12. If we wear the helmet of salvation every day, our minds will be protected against our own sinful desires and against the suggestions and traps which the enemy sets for us. So we will be able to think and choose in ways that honour Christ as our minds become increasingly in tune with His. Father, we thank you for giving us the protection which we need in the spiritual battles that we face. Please strengthen us to always put on the armour which you have given us. We know that our minds are vulnerable and constantly under attack. Help us to so value our salvation that it protects us from assault. We ask these things in Jesus' name. Amen. Thank you for listening to this Truth for Today talk in the series The Armour of God, The Helmet of Salvation, talk number T1461.

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May the God and Father of our Lord Jesus Christ bless and keep you always.

0: We at the Reform Witness Hour greet you once again in the name of our Savior and Lord Jesus Christ. It is our sure belief that He is the one sent to reveal and accomplish God's sovereign and gracious redemption of sinners. Each week we witness to this Reformed and biblical gospel in the hope that our listeners come to faith and are strengthened in faith in Jesus by God's abundant mercy. We are thankful that you have tuned in to our program today, and we welcome you warmly. Dear Reform Witness Hour listeners, on our program today, Pastor Carl Hock brings us the next message in his series on the Beatitudes that the Lord Jesus spoke during his public ministry. This next blessed is recorded in Matthew 5, verse 7, and reveals the familiar words, "Blessed are the merciful, for they shall obtain mercy." That raises some questions. Are you a merciful person? What does that mean? And how do we know if we are truly merciful? And where will we obtain mercy when we show mercy? These questions Pastor Hock will answer in today's message titled, "Blessed are the merciful." May the Lord give us ears to hear what the Spirit says to us in this word. Reverend Hock.
1: Radio friends, in the Beatitudes of Matthew chapter 5, the Lord Jesus is giving the spiritual marks of those who belong to His kingdom. We may call the Beatitudes birthmarks. As a child is born with a mark to distinguish them lifelong, so spiritually, those who are born again with that life which is from above have also been given certain marks by which they might be known. Jesus, in Matthew chapter 5, when he speaks the Beatitudes, "Blessed are the merciful, blessed are the poor in spirit, blessed are they that mourn," Jesus is describing the marks, the spiritual marks of the citizens of his kingdom. Our Lord is choosing them very carefully. You must not come to Matthew chapter 5 and think that there is a haphazard list here thrown together, but they follow. That is, each one comes out of the one that is before. The first four Beatitudes deal with the internal feelings present in the heart of one who has been brought into the kingdom of Jesus. They are poor in spirit. They know that they have nothing, can do nothing, and deserve nothing. They mourn. They have a sorrow over their sin. They are meek. They are possessed in humility before God. They hunger and thirst after righteousness. They desire to be filled with righteousness, a righteousness to pardon them of their sins, a righteousness to make them a holy person. The next four Beatitudes, "Blessed are the merciful, blessed are the pure in heart, blessed are the peacemakers, blessed are those who are persecuted for righteousness' sake." The next four are the fruits of the first four in our lives. This is what we will be. There's a very close relationship, then, between the fourth and the fifth Beatitude. In the fourth Beatitude, the Lord said, "Blessed are they that hunger and thirst, for they shall be filled." He said there that the citizens of his kingdom would be fully satisfied with a righteousness that God will give to them. The result of that will be that they possess mercy, and they will exercise mercy one toward another. The fourth Beatitude expresses our deepest longing, that we hunger and thirst after a perfect righteousness that God alone can give to us. And now, having supplied that, having given that to us, in the fifth Beatitude, the Lord speaks of the fruit. Being filled with His grace, we shall become merciful. What a test of the reality of our Christian confession. What a test of our standing and our reality as a child of God. Are you one who has received righteousness, the righteousness of Jesus Christ? Well, are you merciful? Is there in you a disposition of compassion toward the miserable? That's the first test if we are for real. If our confession of Jesus Christ is a genuine confession, and if our trust in him for righteousness is true, then we shall be made merciful. Perhaps you dislike personal probing, analysis, and personal testing. You find that to be very disturbing. You don't like that. You want to leave that alone. But you see, the Scripture is constantly probing into our hearts. Though this probing might hurt, it is essential. It's good for you, and it's good for me to be brought face to face with what we are. It is very good to be humbled. And it is also very good to see his work in us. We read in 1 John 3, "And hereby we know that we are of him and can assure our hearts before him." We know that when God gives to us to be merciful. "Blessed," said Jesus, "are the merciful, for they shall inherit the earth." The mercy of God is free. You cannot earn it. It is freely given, and we must freely give mercy one to each other. The Lord here is not talking about the reason or ground of our acceptance with God, but he's speaking of the fruit or result of having been accepted by God. Those who insist that the Bible teaches salvation by works would appeal to this verse in support of their proud error. They say, "Blessed are the merciful, for they shall obtain mercy." They shall obtain things from God because of their mercy. They shall inherit the earth. I will have more to say about that in a moment, but right now I would like you to see with me that Jesus is not describing the reason or ground upon which our hope of salvation rests, but he is talking of the fruit or the result of salvation in those who have freely received of God mercy. We do not show mercy in order to merit or earn mercy from God. That would overthrow the gospel of God's grace. But the truth is that those who have received mercy are now made merciful one to another. Mercy of God is free. Romans 9, verse 15. "I will have mercy upon whom I will have mercy, and I will have compassion upon whom I will have compassion." You did not earn God's mercy. The Lord freely bestowed it out of his own eternal will through Jesus Christ. Now, are you merciful? This is what the Lord taught us in the parable of the unmerciful servant, when in that parable found in Matthew chapter 18, the servant whom the Lord had forgiven, a great debt that he could never have paid, found his fellow servant who owed him but a minor debt, and grabbed him by the throat and said, "Pay me what thou owest." And the Lord said to that servant, "O thou wicked servant, shouldest not thou also have had compassion on thy fellow servant, even as I had pity on thee?" This is what Jesus means. The gospel places emphasis upon what we are. The Christian has been made something before he can do something. We must first be Christians before we can act like a Christian. Christianity is not an act. It is not, first of all, that you do this or that, but it is something that you have been made by grace to be by the Holy Spirit. The Beatitudes are telling us this. The Christian faith is not something on the surface. It is not a veneer, but it is a change that God makes in the inward of the man. And now all of the actions and the thoughts proceed out of that inward change. God has shown us mercy, and when God shows us mercy in Jesus, then we are made merciful. But what is it to be merciful? The idea here is not that we are simply easygoing, that we don't bear grudges, and that we let things go. The Lord is not referring to a human virtue. or a human characteristic. Then, mercy would be that when something evil is committed against me, we simply carry on and we choose to forget about it. But mercy, the mercy that Jesus is referring to, is the holy compassion of the soul whereby we are moved with pity toward someone in misery. Mercy is the love of God for those, for us, who were in misery. And mercy was God's compassion and pity upon us in that misery to do us a great good. And that great good was to give Jesus to be our full salvation. God's mercy. The Bible always points us to God's mercy so often, for it is a wonderful thing. For instance, when the Apostle Paul would begin his letters, he would say to the various churches, "Grace, mercy, and peace be unto you." Now, God's grace is God's favor. That's his unmerited favor towards guilty sinners. Mercy is very similar, only it looks at us in the misery of our sins. It looks at us as we are destitute and we are hopeless in the way of our sins. In our sin, we are wretched. We are shamed, so that no eye would ever have any pity upon us. God's mercy, which the Bible celebrates, is the compassion. It is the stirring of the heart of God towards his elect as he sees them in their awful misery, and he is moved to do them good. Mercy is the holy pity of God toward us in our sins and the giving of Jesus Christ to wash away those sins. And so, when God has mercy upon us, he also bestows upon us that we are merciful. We possess then pity one toward another as we see each other in our own misery of sin and the desire to help one another. You see, mercy is not a calloused, cruel, hard, cold thing, but mercy is a child of God who has experienced the tender compassions of God, and now, as a result, their hearts go out in love and pity one toward another. The Scripture speaks of it. The Apostle Paul in Philippians 2, verses 1 through 4, he says, "If there be any consolation in Christ, if any comfort of love, if any fellowship of the Spirit, if any bowels and mercies, fulfill ye my joy, being like-minded." The Apostle John says the same thing in 1 John chapter 3, verses 16 and following. "Hereby perceive we the love of God, because he laid down his life for us, and we ought also to lay down our lives one for another. But who hath this world's good, and seeth his brother have need, and shutteth up his bowels of compassion from him? How dwelleth the love of God in him?" God makes the child of God merciful. That's the heart of the child of God, knowing their own burden of sin, and having experienced the pity and the love of God, now they also are filled with pity one toward another, as God saw us in the misery of our sin and had pity, so now we also desire to show that mercy one toward another. "Blessed are the merciful," said the Lord, "for they shall obtain mercy." The Lord looks at this as an activity. As our cold, calloused hearts are changed, they are stirred, and the heart moves the hand and the tongue to render aid and help one to each other. There are many examples in the Bible. There's the example of the Good Samaritan. The Levite and the priest left the man who had been robbed and wounded and left for dead. They left him alone. They passed by on the other side, but the Samaritan was moved with compassion toward the man's misery. This is a very important thing today for us as children of God to understand. Today we live in a culture where people are daily ridiculed and humiliated and ragged on. And many say, "Why should I do any good to him?" That comes out in marriage so often. The very nature that we possess is a nature that is harsh and cruel, shows itself in venom words and in deeds of revenge and sharp tongues. But the child of God is made merciful. When you are merciful, then you deal in a gentle and kindly manner toward the needy. It means that we gladly forgive those who have trespassed against us. We do good to those who outwardly are in need of help. The mercy of God melts our cold and frosted hearts. It penetrates the block of rock in our heart. That means that we must come to the Scriptures daily. We must see the mercy of God upon us. We must see how merciful God has been to us. And then we must repent of our unmercifulness. We must become more and more merciful. The merciful then are the ones who are clinging to Jesus Christ by grace, who are confessing that they deserve nothing, that they deserve in reality eternal punishment in the lake of hell. But God has had mercy upon them. God has seen them in their misery. And now, out of that experience, they too reflect the mercy of God, one toward another. Blessed are the merciful, said Jesus, for they shall obtain mercy. Now, there is no beatitude of the eight beatitudes here that are so misunderstood and misused as this particular one. Many say this means that if I am merciful, God will be merciful to me. We make, then, this blessing conditional. And so, we begin to think that deeds of mercy become brownie points and something whereby we are saved. But the Lord does not teach that we obtain mercy through our mercy. Now, yes, there certainly is a relationship here. There's a relationship between our deeds of mercy that Christ works in us and the experiencing of mercy. That's very true. Only when we walk in the Christian way, only when we are sincere and true, only when, by God's grace, our hearts are warm and generous one towards each other, only in that way can we experience the mercies of God upon us. Now, that is certainly true, but the relationship is never that our deed earns God's mercy towards us. It is certainly true that we can only experience the mercy of God in the way of repentance and a true holy walk, that is true. But again, repentance and a holy walk doesn't earn salvation. Do you really want to think so? You want God to do to you as you have done? Do you really want that? If so, if you want then God to do with you as you do, then do not think that you shall ever obtain mercy of God. You want to be judged of God on the basis of your actions, on the basis of your heart, then the Bible says not one of us will see heaven. Psalm 143, the psalmist says, Lord, enter not into judgment with thy servant, for in thy sight no flesh living shall be justified. Salvation causes us to look to the cross as that which earns our salvation. If God's mercy is earned or conditioned by ours, then we must erase the whole gospel of grace from the Bible. Then we must never say, Ephesians 2 verse 8, for by grace are you saved through faith, and that not of yourselves. It is the gift of God. But we shall say, for by grace are we saved, and also by our own showing grace and mercy, for that is our work. No, we must not make this conditional, but this is what it means. We experience God's mercy in the way of living in mercy. There is an inward benefit, you see. The Lord is referring to a blessing that we experience in our hearts, the blessing that comes to us in the way of being merciful. We shall obtain mercy. We read in Proverbs 11:17, the merciful man doeth good to his own soul. But he that is cruel troubleth his own flesh. Oh, the agony, the miserable life of bearing a grudge, of being cruel, of being harsh. Mercy. Showing mercy as God has shown mercy to me brings a breath to my soul. We receive mercy from the hands of our fellow saints. That is also the meaning here. As you treat and live with your fellow saint, whether that fellow saint is your wife or husband, your father or mother, your child, your teenager, whoever that fellow saint is, as you live with that fellow saint, so shall you be treated. The Lord said in Matthew 7:12, "Do unto others as ye would have them do unto you. Freely you have received, freely give. Scatter abroad the mercy that God has shown you. Sow richly in mercy, don't sow sparingly. Envy and jealousy and harshness and bitterness and cruel judgments all bring their fruit into our life. They make life very narrow, confined. They put you in a box. But mercy opens doors, establishes ties and relationships, puts us on each other's hearts to live and to die, one for each other. You will experience assurance of mercy from God in the way of being merciful. Psalm 18, verse 25, "With the merciful thou wilt show thyself merciful, with the upright thou wilt show thyself upright." We show mercy? We who are sinners? We are now given a feeling of holy compassion, one for each other? Well, that's certainly not of ourselves, is it? That's a free gift of God. That's a divine work of God's grace in our hearts. Doesn't that mean, then, that God has been merciful to me? In the light of God's mercy to me, will I not see others differently? There cannot be assurance of the mercy of God any other way. Psalm 66, "If in my heart I sin regard my prayers, he will not hear." That was a versification of one of the verses of Psalm 66. You want to have roadblocks to your prayers. You want to have roadblocks to your spiritual life. You want to shrivel up and have a hard, cold heart. Then live your life without mercy toward another. Exact from them the pound of flesh. But God's grace in the child of God gives us to know a wonderful mercy in Christ. And living out of that mercy, we also receive the assurance that we have received mercy. Are you merciful? I'm not asking about your life, whether you have done this or that. I'm not asking you if you have some general interest in the kingdom of God. I'm not asking if you have some general knowledge of Christianity. I'm asking you, are you merciful? Do you know God's pity for a miserable sinner yourself? And do you also feel in your heart compassion toward those who are miserable and suffering, toward sinners? Sinners wherever you meet them, in the church and in marriage and in the family, especially those sinners who sin against you. That's the test. Are you merciful? Blessed are the merciful, for they have obtained mercy from God. Let us pray. Father, we thank thee for thy holy word, and we pray that it may be inscribed in this day upon our hearts. Give us, O Lord, to stand before the cross and to know that wondrous mercy, and then to show forth that mercy in everything that we do. Soften our hearts, O Lord, by thy holy word, and glorify thyself in our lives. For we pray in the name of thy Son, Jesus Christ. Amen.
0: You have just heard another gospel message brought to you by the Reformed Witness Hour. 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
2: 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The PRCA is dedicated to the proclamation of the truth of Scripture concerning God, His kingdom, and the salvation of His people, based on the fundamental principle of the absolute sovereignty of God. The PRCA stand in the tradition of the Protestant Reformation of the 16th century and have as their creeds the 3 forms of unity, namely the Belgic Confession, the Heidelberg Catechism, and the Canons of Dort. And we believe that the truth of Scripture is accurately and thoroughly summarized in these creeds. The PRCA have congregations in various places throughout the United States and Canada. 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
0: We cordially invite you to listen to our Reformed Witness Hour program again next week, when we plan to bring you another God-centered and grace-focused message from the Holy Scriptures. Until then, may God sanctify His Word to our hearts and cause us to walk worthy of Him in all holiness and godliness.

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And the one who hates his life in this world will keep it for eternal life. If anyone serves me, he must follow me. Where I am, there my servant also will be. If anyone serves me, the Father will honor him.

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Was it the nails, O Saviour, that bound thee to the tree? Nay, 'twas thine everlasting love, thy love for me, for me. O wonder of all wonders, that through thy death for me, my open sins, my secret sins, can all forgiven be. Then melt my heart, O Saviour, bend me, yea, break me down, until I own thee conqueror and Lord and sovereign crown. Oh, make me understand it. Help me to take it in, what it meant to thee, the Holy One, to bear away my sin.

In the name of Jesus, every knee shall bow, every tongue confess him King of glory now. 'Tis the Father's pleasure we should call him Lord, who from the beginning was the mighty Word. Humbled for a season, to receive a name from the lips of sinners unto whom he came, faithfully he bore it spotless to the last, brought it back victorious when from death he passed. Bore it up triumphant with its human light, through all ranks of creatures to the central height, to the eternal Godhead, to the Father's throne, filled it with the glory of his triumph won. In your hearts enthrone him, there let him subdue all that is not holy, all that is not true. Crown him as your captain in temptation's hour, let his will enfold you in its light and power. With his Father's glory Jesus comes again, angel hosts attend him and announce his reign, for all reeds of empire meet upon his brow, and our hearts confess him King of glory now.

The Bible tells us in the book of Romans, chapter 8 and verse 38, a tremendous reading that is. And Paul, he says, "For I am persuaded that neither life nor death, nor angels, nor principalities, nor powers, nor things present, nor things to come, nor height nor depth, nor any other creature will be able to separate us from the love of God." 10 things that cannot separate us from the love of God. Death cannot separate us from the love of God. The Bible tells us so clearly, and life tells us with all the years that have passed, that we will all come one day to the final day. And providing the Lord does not return to take his church out alive, we will all go through the valley of the shadow of death. And the Bible tells us that our death day is as important as our birthday. The Bible tells us that God has an appointment calendar, and on that is the day of our death, the day that we will say goodbye to all that we know in this life. And on that day, we will be transferred into the new body in God's heaven. I back that up with the scripture penned by the hand of St. Paul. He says, "For we know that if this earthly body be dissolved, we have another one." And the tremendous reality of the great prophecy given to us by the great prophet, the Lord Jesus Christ. He says, "Let not your heart be troubled." He says, "Ye believe in God, believe also in me." He says, "I go to prepare a place for you. And if I go and prepare a place for you, I will come again and receive you to myself, that where I am, there you will be also." And death is our exit out of this life into the new life. And our death day is as important as our birthday. And it's important to wait in God's time, to wait for God's calling, and to wait for that day at 2000 and whatever, to be taken out of this life and to be placed into the new life. Death cannot separate us from the love of God. But to those who do not know the blessed Lord Jesus Christ as their personal Saviour, God Almighty as their Heavenly Father, the Holy Spirit of God dwelling within the spiritual capacity of their body, the Bible tells us how a sad situation that is, to be separated from God and from the love of God. How sad that is. Another thing that cannot separate us from the love of God is life and the disappointments and the trials and the troubles that people have within this life. And providing the person calls upon God to help them, God will help them and bring them through. And there are many people in life who would try to make other people's life a misery, but through it all, God can overrule with his love. The Bible tells us that angels cannot separate us from the love of God. With all their power, they cannot do that. The love of God is greater far than tongue or pen could ever tell. It reaches far beyond the sky and goes beyond the lowest hell. We have a great love from God Almighty. Principalities cannot separate us from the love of God. Powers cannot separate us from the love of God. And you and I, as we live our lives day by day, we are not in heaven yet. We are not home yet. And this world is not heaven by any means. It's neither heaven nor hell. This world is neither of the two. And as we live our lives day by day, we have our good days and we have our bad days. But the powers that come against us cannot separate us from the love of God. For as the great sun rises and dispels the darkness before it, so the love of God Almighty shines from the throne room of God's heaven and dispels the powers that seeks to wreck and ruin us. Things present cannot separate us from the love of God. Maybe I'm speaking to some, and maybe there are things that are present within your life. Recent circumstances and probably disasters that have been launched upon you,
that have strained your faith, and you say, how in the world am I going to make it? How in the world am I going to get through all this? Things present cannot separate you from the love of God. Important to recognize that there is a God of love beyond it all, and a God of love who is leading and guiding and directing and helping. And things present cannot separate you from the love of God. And I know there are those of you out there with many trials, many troubles, and many difficulties, and you wish that as the day closes that your life would close with it. But hold on to faith in God. Hold on to the reality of the never-failing love of God Almighty. And you take one day at a time. Things to come cannot separate us from the love of God. Things to come cannot separate us from the love of God. There are trials and troubles that many face, and many will have to face, and they cannot separate from the love of God. Height cannot separate us from the love of God. There are many people and they say that God Almighty is stuck some million miles away. He's right here. There are many people who go out and they say in the starry night, God is away far beyond it all. He's right there with you. The eternal God is your refuge. Depth cannot separate us from the love of God. No other creature can separate us from the love of God. The blessed Lord Jesus Christ, on that night that he was talking to Nicodemus, as he chiseled out in the great granite memorial of the precious word of God, he says, for God so loved the world that he gave his only begotten Son, that whosoever would believe in him would not perish, but would have everlasting life. A great prophet Isaiah, chiseled out in the great granite memorial of God's holy word as God spoke to him, and he says to him regarding the great love of God Almighty, and penned throughout those 66 chapters is a tremendous reality of the love of God. Jeremiah, that great prophet, God spoke to him, and he says, yea, I have loved you with an everlasting love. The love of God is something tremendous indeed. 10 things that cannot separate us from the love of God. What is our attitude to each other? How does the great reflection of the love of God work on others? There are 9 things that love does. Love suffers long. Love rejoices in truth. Love bears all things. Love believes all things. Love hopes all things, endures all things, and love abides now. Love covers a multitude of sins, and perfect love, it casts out fear. If we had more love within our hearts, this world would be a different place. There are 3 things that love is not. It's not envious, it's not puffed up, and it's not easily provoked. And there are 7 things that love does not do. It does not vaunt itself. It does not behave unseemly. It does not seek its own. It thinks no evil. It does not rejoice in iniquity. Love never fails, and love works no ill to his neighbour. The tremendous reality of the love of God. We go back to our first text that we are looking at, 10 things which cannot separate us from the love of God. But there is something that does separate from God. That great prophet Isaiah, he got a tremendous vision of this. And he says, behold, look and see, the Lord's hand is not shortened, that it cannot save you out of your awful situation. The Lord's ear is not heavy, that he can't hear your prayers and requests.
and to those that had fallen and sinned greatly and were deliberate in what they were doing with no repentance or any notion of turning back to God. He says, look and see, your sins have separated between you and your God, that he has hid his face from you, and that is the reality of the situation. Sin always separates. It caused a terrible division in the garden. Sin has caused awful divisions down through the ages of time. It has divided many. Sin separates between the soul and God. Isaiah got a great vision of this, and he says it's like a great dark cloud. And there were those who came to God and confessed their sins and said, we are going to follow you, O God, with all our hearts and souls and minds. Isaiah came back to them with a great assurance of salvation. He says, look and see, God says, I have blotted out as a thick cloud your transgressions and as a cloud your sins. And he says, I have redeemed you. Return and stay in that way. Follow God with all your heart and soul and mind. And to those of you who are coming through trials and troubles and difficulties in this life, and you follow God with all your heart and soul and mind, recognize that beyond all the trials and beyond all the troubles, there is the love of God. And one day you will know in full reality the 100% blessing of the love of God, the peace of God, which passes all understanding, on that day that will be untarnished, on that day that will be unclouded, on that day that you will enjoy 100% the reality of the love of God. And while you are sailing on the ocean of time and being battered with different storms, different trials and different troubles, hold on, for the captain will lead you to the heavenly shore.

Will your anchor hold in the storms of life, when the clouds unfold their wings of strife? When the strong tides lift and the cables strain, will your anchor drift or firm remain? We have an anchor that keeps the soul steadfast and sure while the billows roll, fastened to the rock which cannot move, grounded firm and deep in the Saviour's love. It will firmly hold in the straits of fear, when the breakers have told the reef is near. Though the tempest rage and the wild winds blow, not an angry wave shall our bark o'erflow. It will surely hold in the floods of death, when the waters cold chill our latest breath. On the rising tide it can never fail, when our hopes abide within the veil. When our eyes behold through the morning light the city of gold, our harbour bright, we shall anchor fast by the heavenly shore, with the storms all past for evermore. I heard

Our reading is from St. Paul's letter to the church in Ephesus in chapter 2. Therefore, remember that formerly you who are Gentiles by birth were separated from Christ and foreigners to the covenants of the promise, without hope and without God in the world. But now in Christ Jesus, you who were once far away have been brought near through the blood of Christ. For he himself is our peace.

0: I know not why God's wondrous grace to me he hath made known, nor why, unworthy as I am, he claimed me for his own. I know not how the saving faith to me he did impart, or how believing in his word wrought peace within my heart. I know not how the Spirit moves, convincing men of sin, revealing Jesus through the word, creating faith in him. But I know whom I have believed, and am persuaded that he is able to keep that which I have committed unto him against that day.
1: Well, that's all we have time for here in the Country Gospel Hour, but God willing, we'll be back again, same time, same place next week for another 60 minutes of good country gospel music. We now conclude the broadcast this week with a lovely track indeed.

0: The CEM Network is pleased to present Ronald L. Dart and Born to Win.
1: How should Christians think about Jews? For that matter, how should Jews think about Christians? The relationship between Jews and Christians has been strained right from the very start. It was a mob of Jews who screamed at Pontius Pilate, "Let him be crucified!" When Pilate was ready to let Jesus go and said he found no fault in him. There have been some revisionists on both sides of this issue, on both Jewish side and the Christian side, who've tried to rewrite history and say, well, it wasn't the Jews who really wanted to crucify Christ, it was the Romans, and let's go get together and blame it on the Romans. No, I'm sorry. It was the group of Jews who said, let him be crucified, and Pilate was ready to let him go. And the first persecutions on the fledgling Church of Christians came from the Jewish establishment in Jerusalem. But when the church came into power on its own, it repaid all that persecution in spades. And down through the centuries, down through the generations, Christians of one stripe or another have given their hand to the murder of Jews in far greater number than the Jews ever killed Christians. Christian nations and peoples have long justified a brand of anti-Judaism and anti-Semitism that is hard to understand and impossible to justify. But in recent years, there have been signs of a change that call for a fresh look at the differences between Christians and Jews. In September of 2000, more than 170 Jewish scholars issued a statement called Dabru Emet, a Jewish statement on Christians and Christianity. The statement does a fine job of laying out the problem from a Jewish perspective, and every Christian has a duty to understand it and to respond to it. I found the statement in the November 2000 issue of First Things. They start by saying, in recent years, there's been a dramatic and unprecedented shift in Jewish and Christian relations. Throughout the nearly two millennia of Jewish exile, Christians have tended to characterize Judaism as a failed religion, or at best, a religion that prepared the way for and is completed in Christianity. Now, I stop here to ask, should Christians look upon Judaism as a failed religion? No, not really. We fall upon a problem of semantics here. What precisely is Judaism? And for that matter, what precisely is Christianity? When we paint with such broad brushes, we are bound to make mistakes. For example, I see Judaism as a response of the Jewish people to the revelation of God. Others see Judaism as the religion of the Old Testament, the faith revealed by God to Abraham and to Isaac and to Jacob. Technically speaking, it's not the religions that fail or succeed, but the people who hold these religions. I've said, for example, that Islam has failed its people, but in fact it may be that it's the people who have failed Islam. And it certainly is the Jews who have failed Judaism and Christians who have failed Christianity. So it would be very hard then to call Judaism a failed religion. But if we Christians can recognize that we have failed our God, perhaps it will not be completely out of line to wonder if perhaps Jews have done so as well. The truth is, Jesus practiced what we call Judaism today. He was circumcised the eighth day. He grew up and was taught in Jewish schools. He attended synagogue on a regular basis. He appears in every way to have been a practitioner of Judaism of the time. Unless, of course, one sees Judaism as a sect of the worship of Jehovah of the Bible. The fact is, a Roman of the first century would have seen Christianity. The fact is,

0: God's enduring covenant with the Jewish people, and celebrate the contribution of Judaism to world civilization and to the Christian faith itself. Now, I can certainly say amen to that, that there is a need among Christian scholars, among Christian teachers, and among Christian preachers to recognize the source, that the Jewish people are those who have preserved the Scriptures for us. And it is to those Scriptures that we look for the foundation of our belief and of their practice. And certainly, remorse is due from those segments of Christianity that have practiced anti-Judaism and anti-Semitism. The reading goes on to say this: we believe these changes merit a thoughtful Jewish response. Speaking only for ourselves, an interdenominational group of Jewish scholars, we believe it is time for Jews to learn about the efforts of Christians to honor Judaism. We believe it is time for Jews to reflect on what Judaism may now say about Christianity. As a first step, we offer 8 brief statements about how Jews and Christians may relate to one another. It's these 8 brief statements about how Jews and Christians may relate to one another that I want to address in this program. We'll talk about that when I come back after this important announcement.
1: 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That's 1-888-242-5344.
0: I'm reading from a statement issued by 170 Jewish scholars issued in September of the year 2000, titled A Jewish Statement on Christians and Christianity. In this, they develop 8 brief statements on how Jews and Christians may relate to one another. Statement number 1, quote, Jews and Christians worship the same God. Before the rise of Christianity, Jews were the only worshipers of the God of Israel. But Christians also worship the God of Abraham and Isaac and Jacob, the creator of heaven and earth. While Christian worship is not a viable religious choice for Jews, as Jewish theologians, we rejoice that through Christianity, hundreds of millions of people have entered into a relationship with the God of Israel. Well, with the heading, Jews and Christians worship the same God, I find no dispute at all. But there are 2 things in this statement that I might differ with. One is the statement that Jews were the only worshipers of the God of Israel before the rise of Christianity. That's not strictly speaking true unless you decide to redefine Jew. And I'm not talking about the technical point that Abraham was a Hebrew, not a Jew. For those who might be catching up with us on this, Judah was one of the sons of Israel. Israel had 12 sons. Ephraim had Joseph, Issachar, Zebulun, and so on it goes. The only one who was the father of the Jews was Judah. So the Jews, descendants of Judah, represent originally 1 out of 12 tribes of Israel who were the descendants of a man named Abraham who was a worshiper of the true God. So Jews, and this is not the technical point that I want to talk about. The Jewish scholars here are applying the word Jew, though, to everyone in the lineage of Abraham and Isaac and Jacob and so forth, with the exception, I presume, of the sons of Ishmael, who are the Arabs today. And when I say that the Jews were not the only worshipers of God, I mean God revealed himself to others apart from that Hebrew lineage. For example, in the 22nd chapter of Numbers, there is a man named Balaam. He is a prophet of the true God. And in fact, God actually talks to this man. Now, in the New Testament, he is listed as a bad example of a prophet, but that doesn't alter the fact that Balaam was a worshiper of the God of Abraham, Isaac, and Jacob, and he was not a Jew nor a Hebrew of any kind. So, it's incorrect to say that the Jews were the only worshipers of God prior to the Christians coming along. Much later, when Jesus is born, wise men come from the east. Eastern magi see his star and come to worship him. How did these people even know about a Messiah? How were they expecting a Messiah? How were they looking for him? What motivated them to come this direction? The truth is that because the Jews had gone everywhere in the world, the Jews had taken the faith of God everywhere in the world, and there were a lot of people who were not Jews who worshiped the God of Israel.

0: Bible doesn't tell us a lot about this, but it would be more accurate to say that God revealed himself to man through Israel than to say that only Israel worshiped God. The fact is, the Old Testament law makes provision for Gentile worship and expects it. My other objection to the statement is the idea that Christianity is not a viable religious choice for Jews. Perhaps I could point out that all of the early Christians were Jews. To a man, the original 12 apostles, the 120 disciples that were present on the first day of Pentecost when the Holy Spirit was poured out on the early church, all those people were Jews. Everybody was a Jew in the church, apparently all the way up until Acts 10, when Peter is sent down to Cornelius, a Gentile soldier, for the first time with the gospel. It was years before any non-Jews entered the church in any numbers, so to suggest that Christianity is not a viable religious choice for Jews overlooks history entirely. Even today, there's a strong and growing Messianic Judaism that recognizes Jesus as the Christ, as the Messiah, and yet retain their Jewishness all through it. I get the feeling that the statement on this matter is whistling in the dark and is motivated by fear of Jewish conversions to Christianity, which never have taken place in large numbers and probably never will. That said, the basis of the statement is correct. Jews and Christians worship the same God. But Christians at large have lost something very important that the Jews have kept. They've lost the Sabbath day. And few Christians, and even fewer Jews, recognize that the holidays of the Bible, which we would call Jewish holidays, are rich in Christian symbolism and are, in effect, just as much Christian holidays as they are Jewish. Turning now to the second point in this broad statement. Quote, Jews and Christians seek authority from the same book, the Bible, what Jews call Tanakh and Christians call the Old Testament. Turning to it for religious orientation, spiritual enrichment, and communal education, we each take away similar lessons. God created and sustained the universe. God established a covenant with the people Israel. God's revealed word guides Israel to a life of righteousness, and God will ultimately redeem Israel and the whole world. Yet Jews and Christians interpret the Bible differently on many points. Such differences must always be respected. Now, I agree entirely with what he is saying here. And throughout the entire New Testament period, it was the Old Testament that was the foundation of New Testament teaching. Paul, for example, wrote to Timothy in 2 Timothy chapter 3, verse 14, Continue you in the things which you have learned and have been assured of, knowing of whom you have learned them, and that from a child you have known the Holy Scriptures. Now hold it right there. What on earth might that have been? You do understand, don't you, that not one word of the New Testament was really recognized as such by this time. It had never been pulled together. There were different letters written back and forth from people. There may have been one or more of the gospel accounts written by this time, but they had not come to the place that they were considered scripture. And from the time Timothy was a child, none of it had been written. So, he said, the scriptures are able to make you wise unto salvation through faith, which is in Jesus Christ. What would this be? It was the Old Testament, and it could make a person wise unto salvation in Jesus Christ. All scripture, Paul says, is given by inspiration of God, is profitable for doctrine, for reproof, for correction, for instruction in righteousness, that the man of God may be perfect, thoroughly finished, unto all good works. Where does he get all this? He gets it from what the Jews call the Tanakh, in what we call the Old Testament, which was, when Timothy was a child, the only holy scriptures known to anybody in the faith. In the 17th chapter of the book of Acts, Luke records an incident when Paul had passed through Amphipolis and Apollonia. They came to Thessalonica, where there was a synagogue of the Jews, and Paul, as his manner was, went into them in three Sabbath days in a row, reasoned with them out of the scriptures, opening and alleging that Christ must needs have suffered and risen from the dead, and that this Jesus whom I preach to you is Christ. It's easy for Christians to forget that the only Bible any Christian had during the time the New Testament was being written was the Old Testament. The Bible of Timothy and Paul and Matthew, Luke, John, Mark was what the Jews call the Tanakh and what Christians call the Old Testament. There's one other thing in this section that I thought I might comment on. They say that God established a covenant with the people of Israel, and to this I agree. Then they go on to say, God's revealed word guides Israel to a life of righteousness. What I would like to suggest is that God's revealed word guides man to a life of righteousness, not just the Jews. Because again and again in the Old Testament, provision is made for Gentiles to worship God. The fact of the matter is, there was only one way to worship God. That was the way that God revealed to and through Israel to the whole world. These are things God wanted man to understand. Going on now to the third reading, which is of special interest. Christians can respect the claim of Jewish people upon the land of Israel. And you know, I have to conclude reading this. I won't go through all the details of what they have to say here. You can really see why this has become an important point in the modern world. The Israelis don't have a lot of friends in the world right now. And the friendship that they are getting, the support they are getting from the Christian community for their right to the land of Israel has become very important to them. And I wouldn't be a bit surprised if it has something to do with the releasing of this statement in the year 2000, that a Jewish statement on Christians and Christianity comes about because of the friendship they are getting from Christians and the support for the claim for the land of Israel. Statement number four. Jews and Christians accept the moral principles of Torah. Central to the moral principle of Torah is the inalienable sanctity and dignity of every human being. All of us were created in the image of God. This shared moral emphasis can be the basis of an improved relationship between our two communities. It can also be the basis of a powerful witness to all humanity for improving the lives of our fellow human beings and for standing against the immoralities and idolatries that harm and degrade us. Such witness is especially needed after the unprecedented horrors of the past century. This statement is singularly true. You know, it's interesting to me how many Christians are drawn to Dr. Laura Schlesinger and the morality of her program, because the morality that lies at the basis of it is exactly the same as Christian morality. Her book on the Ten Commandments is widely read among Christians. But there's a curious anti-law strain in parts of Christian tradition. But even there, it's the moral principles of the Torah that are still the guiding light between right and wrong. After all, we have Jesus' word for it. He said in the Sermon on the Mount, in Matthew 5, verse 17, "Think not that I am come to destroy the law or the prophets. I am not come to destroy, but to fulfill. For verily I say unto you, till heaven and earth pass, one jot or one tittle shall in no wise pass from the law till everything has come to pass. Whoever therefore shall break one of these least commandments and teach men so, he shall be called least in the kingdom of heaven. Whosoever shall do and teach them, he shall be called great in the kingdom of heaven." And I shouldn't think any rabbi anywhere would have a problem with that statement. And then there is Paul, who is famously quoted among the anti-law said, but here's what Paul said to the Romans in chapter 3, verse 31. He said this, quote, "Do we then make void the law through faith? Oh, God forbid. Yea, we establish the law." Statement number five, Nazism was not a Christian phenomenon. Now, this is a very sensitive issue, and I'll need to talk about that right after this short message.
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0: Once again, reading from a statement on Jewish scholars on the relationships between Judaism, or Jews, and Christians. Point number five comes as something of a bolt out of the blue, I think, to a Christian reader. It is, quote, "Nazism was not a Christian phenomenon. Without the long history of Christian anti-Judaism, and Christian violence against Jews, Nazi ideology could not have taken hold, nor could it have been carried out. Too many Christians participated in or were sympathetic to Nazi atrocities against Jews. Other Christians did not protest sufficiently against these atrocities. But Nazism itself was not an inevitable outcome of Christianity. If the Nazi extermination of Jews had been fully successful, it would have turned its murderous rage more directly to Christians. And that last sentence is absolutely true. And hardly anyone can deny that during the generations through the Middle Ages, all the way down through the first part of this century, that anti-Judaism, Christian violence against Jews, was a definite reality and something that in some ways laid the foundation. But you know, it wasn't Christianity that laid the foundation. It was an attitude of hatred and bigotry among human beings. The scholars go on to say, "We recognize with gratitude those Christians who risked or sacrificed their lives to save Jews during the Nazi regime. With that in mind, we encourage the continuation of recent efforts in Christian theology to repudiate unequivocally contempt of Judaism and the Jewish people. We applaud those Christians who reject this teaching of contempt, and we do not blame them for the sins committed by their ancestors." End quote. Well, I think that's a good thing. I think it's also a good thing that we who are Christians would recognize that we cannot blame Jews for the sins of their ancestors. To go around calling Jews Christ killers, as has been done from time immemorial, is wrong, and Christians should never do this. The fact is, some Jews and some Christians have been on the wrong side of Christian and Jewish morality from time immemorial. But as I read their statement, I think it could easily be said that without the long history of anti-Judaism and violence against Jews, Nazi ideology could not have taken hold or been carried out. I don't think it had to be Christian anti-Judaism or Christian violence alone. Not that there wasn't plenty of both. Number 6. The humanly irreconcilable difference between Jews and Christians will not be settled until God redeems the entire world as promised in Scripture. Christians know and serve God through Jesus Christ and the Christian tradition. Jews know and serve God through Torah and the Jewish tradition. That difference will not be settled by one community insisting that it has interpreted Scripture more accurately than the other, or by exercising political power over the other. Jews can respect Christians' faithfulness to their revelation, just as we expect Christians to respect our faithfulness to our revelation. Neither Jew nor Christian should be pressed into affirming the teaching of the other community. Yes, of course, I would agree with that. But at the same time, neither community should feel threatened by being confronted with the other. And you know, the irreconcilable differences between Jewish sects will not be reconciled short of that time, nor will the differences between Christian sects. I mean, there are differences everywhere. And we often engage in dialogues. We often try to resolve those differences. We often talk about those differences. And no one should ever feel threatened by that conversation. And one thing in this statement is absolute. None of this can be settled by one group exercising political control over the other. And you know something? That is where most of the problem in history has come about. It has come about when one or the other has had political control and was able to exercise it against the other. Point number 7, quote, "A new relationship between Jews and Christians will not weaken Jewish practice. An improved relationship will not accelerate the cultural and religious assimilation that Jews rightly fear. It will not change traditional Jewish forms of worship, nor increase intermarriage between Jews and non-Jews, nor persuade more Jews to convert to Christianity, nor create a false blending of Judaism and Christianity. We respect Christianity as a faith that originated within Judaism and that still has significant contacts with it. We do not see it as an extension of Judaism. Only if we cherish our own traditions can we pursue this relationship with integrity." And I think they're right about that. There's a lot to be said for tradition and culture, and it's easy to see why people would be loath to give it up. At the same time, though, one has to ask which tradition we're talking about. Among the Jews, there are many traditions. Apart from Rabbinical Judaism, there's Karaite Judaism with a different set of traditions and a very different culture from, say, an American Reformed synagogue. There are enormous cultural differences between Jews of different nationalities and different traditions. Judaism may not be quite as sectarian as Christianity, but it's a long way down a similar road. It seems to me that we'd be better to observe that a new relationship need not dilute the culture and religion of a given Jewish tradition, for a follower of the Lubavitcher Rebbe would not care to be assimilated into a Reformed synagogue any more than a Southern Baptist church. At the same time, I can understand the concerns of Jewish people at losing their identity and virtually disappearing into society, and that fear drives a lot of what they're saying here. And the fact is, when you join a given Christian church, you are slowly but surely assimilated into the culture. Just as a fish is unaware it's in the water, so a Christian is unaware of the water he swims in. If you want to get a feel for it, visit a different church of a different stripe. You'll find a different culture, different traditions, a different jargon, a different style of praying, different hymns, different music. A Baptist feels as strange attending Catholic Mass as a Catholic would feel in a Baptist congregation or in a Jewish synagogue. Or as a Baptist might feel attending one of the few remaining churches of snake handlers in the South. Point number 8, Jews and Christians must work together for justice and for peace. Jews and Christians, each in their own way, recognize the unredeemed state of the world as reflected in the persistence of persecution, poverty, human degradation, and misery. Although justice and peace are finally God's, our joint efforts together with those of other faith communities will help bring the kingdom of God for which we hope and long. Of course, it's something we can't do, but we can hope for it and work.
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0: This is the voice of truth, the voice of God's inerrant, absolute, eternal, unbroken, verbally inspired word. 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Our mailing address is Radio Missions, Post Office Box 1810, Walker, Louisiana, 70785. 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Shelton Sr. on this subject, how the cross of Christ uncovers God's love. 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
1: I want to read you a verse of scripture found in Galatians 6:14. Let's listen to that, will you? Paul said, God forbid that I should glory save in the cross of our Lord Jesus Christ, by whom the world is crucified unto me, and I unto the world. Now listen at Romans 5:5, listen. And hope maketh not ashamed, because the love of God is shed abroad in our hearts by the Holy Ghost which is given unto us. For when we were yet without strength, in due time Christ died for the ungodly. For scarcely for a righteous man will one die, yet peradventure for a good man some would even dare to die. But God commendeth his love toward us, in that while we were yet sinners, Christ died for us. Much more then, being now justified by his blood, we shall be saved from wrath through him. For if when we were enemies, we were reconciled to God by the death of his Son, much more, being reconciled, we shall be saved by his life. And not only so, but we also joy in God through the Lord Jesus Christ, by whom we have now received the atonement or the reconciliation. Now with those verses in view, let's plunge right into our message. How the cross uncovers God's love. In our last lesson, we showed you from God's Word how the cross of Christ uncovers sin, or uncovers the hatred of man for God and his heart of sin. As we stand before the cross again today, let's notice how the cross of Christ uncovers perfectly the love of God for man as it flows forth from his life of holiness. The scripture says, God so loved that he gave his only begotten Son. He gave him freely, gladly, joyously. And how the Son of God carried the Father's love for man, that, as the scripture says, with joy he eagerly endured the cross. God was in Christ on the cross, that he might uncover the infinite length to which God's love will go on behalf of those who love him. So we will see that the same cross by which man told out how much he loves sin and hates God is made to be the very means by which God uncovers his hatred of sin and his love for man. It's there if you stand there and gaze at that cross by faith through God's Word. This is love, not that we love God, but he loved us and gave himself for us. This is love, and God loves man, though there is nothing in man to attract God's love, and everything to repel God's love. In the face of the fact, there is no reason why God should want man's fellowship. On the other hand, there is ever reason why he should want man banished forever from his presence. But we still face the fact of the amazing love of God to love a sinner, totally depraved, no goodness in him, nothing in man to attract God's love. Then to see God love such a creature that he would come down in the form of man in Christ Jesus his Son and give himself as man's substitute that man might live. God alone has the kind of love which goes out toward the utterly unlovely, unlovely.

With his love toward us, in that while we were yet sinners, Christ died for us. God's love for sinners is the only type of love that can be commended. We'd never know and understand the great love of God for sinners if we didn't know and understood the coming end of sin and how sin is revealed by the cross of Christ. John said, "Herein is love, not that we love God, but he loved us and gave himself for us." Now, how did God and others come to know such love? The sin of their own hearts was uncovered and exposed by the cross of Christ. That's right. You'll never know the love of God. Never. You never know the love of God until your heart has been uncovered and you see the wickedness of your heart, the wicked deeds of your heart, and how you hate God. Paul said, "For I was alive without the law once, but when the commandment came, I died. Sin revived, and I died." No individual can understand such sacrificial love and self-giving until their own heart and mind has been opened to see total depravity wherein they live. Then we begin to understand, just as poverty furnishes an opportunity for pity, and as misfortune furnishes an opportunity for kindness and suffering for compassion, so does man's sins furnish God the supreme opportunity to express his holy love to that sinner. When an awakened sinner is thoroughly convinced that God loves him, it's not long until they come to know the kingdom of God or the salvation of God. Yes, by the knowledge of sin, God is able to reveal the infinite depths of his love. When man descended into the bottomless pit of hell in his fall, sin opens a way for God's descent into that abyss of sacrificial suffering which he endured in Christ on the cross that he might bring man up out of the abyss. My friend, I would that you could see and know and feel that nothing but such love could ever have sent God into that revolting, rebellious, seething group of mankind, and by his infinite love bring men out of the pit and make them in the image of Christ. Now that's love. God here on the cross in Christ speaks in a language man can never fail to understand. For God just to say in his word that he loves man means very little. But when man stands by faith and beholds our Lord plunging into the abyss to bring man up, that's a language that man can understand. Even children can understand it. In other words, in the cross, his love becomes so utterly simple that a child can receive it. And yet, on the other hand, his profound love is so deep in its measure that neither man nor angels can scale its height or sound its depth or measure its length and breadth. Now, you philosophers and scholars and teachers, get this thought. Get this thought. Listen. Listen, philosophers. Listen, scholars. Get this thought. The cross of Christ is the climax of all moral truth. It's the culmination of all philosophy and the consummation of all wisdom. Now, if you want to learn wisdom and you want to plunge into the depths of philosophy, you pitch your conservatory on Golgotha's hill and by faith gaze upon that middle cross where the Prince of Glory died for sinners like you and me. Then mourn after him when you have murdered him as if you would mourn after you first born. As we stand by faith and view the cross of Christ, we see that man's sin brings out both a quality and a depth in God's love that never otherwise would have been revealed. We behold justice and mercy kissing each other. They'd never been revealed. Justice and mercy walking together in constitutes love. You see, justice and mercy were set against each other because of sin, but were forever united in the cross of Christ and through his sacrificial suffering as our substitute. Justice demanded
that the sinner be executed.

0: because the soul that sinneth, it shall die. But mercy said, let him go. And it was only through the sacrificial suffering in Christ's place of substitution on the cross that satisfied justice. Then mercy stepped in and let the sinner know the depth, the height, and length, and breadth of the love of God. Therefore, the sinner could go free with a pardon from his sins. This is the essence of grace and the greatness of his love. Let's face this one fact. Sin cannot escape judgment. If I do not acknowledge that God has judged and condemned us for our sin, we will rise up and condemn him, and we will rise up and demand him to explain himself before the bar of our own conscience. Now let me tell you something, friend. Where there is sin, there must be condemnation. If it is not condemned by God, then it must be condemned by ourselves. And if you refuse to condemn sin in your own heart and life before the throne of God's justice, you will condemn sin you're guilty of, get it now, by charging it to someone else and try to get someone else to join you in the condemnation. This is brought out so vividly in Romans 2:1. Listen, therefore, thou art inexcusable, O man, whosoever thou art that judgeth, for wherein thou judgest another, thou condemnest thyself, for thou that judgeth dost the same things. Now let's read the amplified version of the New Testament on this verse. Listen. Therefore, you have no excuse or defense or justification, O man, whoever you are who judges and condemns another, for imposing as judge and passing sentence on another, you condemn yourself, because you who judge are habitually practicing the very same thing that you censure and denounce. Now that's true. Every psychologist and everyone acquainted with those fields of learning will understand what the scripture means here when I use the term, get it, projection. Projection literally means the individual has come to the place that he is able to separate his own guilt from himself and attach it to some other person. He does this in order to justify himself and yet judicially punish his own sins, not knowing that his sins have been paid for and judged by the Lord Jesus Christ himself on the basis that he's endured for us all our sins. God has provided us a scapegoat in Christ Jesus, on whom he laid our sins. He carried them far away to remember them against us no more. The individual who rejects Christ as his scapegoat selects his own scapegoat and projects his sins, his guilt, his condemnation to a certain individual or group. He turns to pronounce legal guilt and condemnation upon him and sets about to pour all his so-called righteous wrath and vengeance upon that individual. In this way, he eases his conscience, even feels that he is doing God a service by banishing him from the society of the faithful few of whom he feels he is among the chief. Beneath the surface of these excuses, which are lies, lies the fact that he cannot stand that individual's presence, because as Abel's blood cried from the ground against Cain, so does your sins cry unto the Father for justice. You understand what I'm talking about? There's many of you out there who won't take the blame. Let's go just a little bit further and we'll see this. Listen. Now, there are certain characteristics or certain slogans that always follow. Listen, one of them is, they will cry out, take the blame, take the blame, take the blame, and they never will tell you what the blame is. Another outstanding characteristic slogan is a Christian has nothing to fear but sin. And they never spell out the sin and put their signature to it. It is out of the fountain of such a wicked, hellish, diabolical heart that the vile propaganda flows in the form of insinuations, aspirations, wink of the eye, and a shrug of the shoulder, and suggestion. Now that's the opposite of love. That's what the cross uncovers, if it ever uncovers, is you're the sin and the wickedness of your heart. The Lord Jesus Christ hanged on the Roman cross was man's last act in his attempt to overthrow the throne by sin. But it was God's last act in his glorious enthronement of his love. But as we gaze upon that cross, we see that sin, that thought to be enthroned by the cross, is by it forever dethroned, and by it leaves grace forever on the throne to reign through absolute righteousness for time and eternity. Grace on my heart, the throne of my heart, reigns through righteousness. This is love. Oh, how my heart rejoices and praise the Lord for such love, for the height and depth and length and breadth of the love of God that passeth knowledge. Grace is an exhibit of God's love. Then grace means favor. Therefore, favor to the suffering is compassion. Favor to the poor is pity. Favor to the unfortunate is kindness. Favor to the obstinate is patience. But favor to those who deserve nothing but hell is grace. You have often heard me say that grace is favor to the undeserving, but it is far more than that. It is favor to the ill-deserving. Grace is salvation to those who deserve damnation. Grace is God lavishing everything on the sinner when he is under no obligation to give him anything but to dash him into hell, which is the just desert of his sins. My friend, I want you to get this thought about grace, and that is, grace can never enter where there is any obligation that may be found to show favor to the sinner. If God is under obligation to save that individual, then that is not grace. The way that God postponed obligation was that he voluntarily assumed that obligation in the sinner and died for the sinner himself for one purpose, to bring him back out of sin into his love. Now you are either dwelling in sin or you are living in the love of God. That being true, God starts after man as soon as sin enters and begins to call after him in love. O Adam, where art thou? And when he finds them, the first thing he confronts them with was their sin. And then he announced the way of salvation from their sin and grace. He did it by pronouncing the penalty from which he had already promised salvation. He demonstrated it before their eyes, shedding blood of animals, then taking the skins and making, no doubt, one of the most beautiful robes that has ever been made to cover their nakedness, which was a type of his righteousness. Then get this thought. The Lord God of heaven assumed obligations as he put himself under oaths, promises, and covenants all across the whole 4,000 years of Old Testament history, telling his people what he's going to do with his elect. What love, what majestic love, what measureless love, that startling love, that on the part of the Lord God of heaven for a poor sinner to be brought back home. I doubt if there's any of us who will ever understand the love of the Father's heart, the love of man's heart, and the love of the Holy Spirit, the Holy Trinity in their love to bring a sinner home. You see, the Trinity, God the Father, God the Son, and God the Holy Spirit brought the sinner home. He brought me home. Now let's notice this fact before we go any further. How did men receive this love commended to us by the Lord God of heaven? First, it outraged their conscience. For them to accept that love meant that they had to stand and face the debt they were under. their wicked hearts and their ungodly practices, because sin and Christ cannot dwell together. Hate and love cannot live in the same heart. Second, they quenched the light of nature. When they knew him as God, they glorified him not as God, neither were thankful, but became vain in their own imaginations, and their foolish heart was darkened. Professing themselves to be wise, they became fools. Then they despised God's covenants. In other words, they counted the covenants of God not worthy of their consideration. Very few people today know that God deals with his children, even right now, on the basis of a covenant, the mercies of a covenant God. Then they despised his oaths and treated them with a contempt. They forfeited his promises. They would not believe him. They trampled his law under their feet, not knowing that love was the basis of that law. Then they killed his messengers. They sent unto them and cast them out, not warning them and refusing to believe them. Then last, God sent to them his son. Then they rose up and slew him, sent him back to heaven, not wanted. This was man's defiant rebellion against God. And that's your condition now if you're not saved. This was man's defiant rebellion against God and was the supreme fact of rebellion of all human history. Now the amazing thing, as we look at the cross and see how man treated God, is that God did not rise up and cut off the entire race. Let me tell you something, friend. You hold that seat. It was the prayer of Christ on the cross, "Father, forgive them. They know not what they do." If Christ had not prayed that prayer, God would have stricken the whole human race and cast them into hell for treating his son like they did. That's right. That prayer meant a reprieve. "Father, don't put in the execution. You order now. I'm dying for them. I take their place. Have mercy upon them. Forgive them." That was the high priest praying for his victims who have murdered him. And that's what man thought about the Son of God. Kill him. Away with him. Crucify him. And that's the condition of the world today. Away with him. Crucify him. I'll not have him. Then if anyone comes around who knows Christ, they want to kill him. Get him out of the way. And you and I are living today this side of hell because he prayed that prayer nearly 2,000 years ago, and we were included in that prayer. "Father, Father, Holy Father, just forgive them and give them a reprieve." Now, that's the reason you're not in hell, man. You better turn to Christ. But there was one more thing that he willed to do. He gathered together all of his oaths, covenants, promises, and personified them in his son. Then he sent his son to man, thus completely fulfilling his obligations that he took upon himself. And in doing that, left nothing else undone that could be done on man's behalf. Now let's notice how fallen man received his son. First, they turned the son into a man of sorrows, that by such outrageous treatment and rejection as could never again be equaled through all eternity. Every step the Lord Jesus took was on an errand of mercy, yet he had murderers constantly hounding his footsteps. Every word he spoke tells us of his measureless love, and yet man received them with utmost contempt. Every deed he wrought was one of infinite tenderness, but man turned on him with all the hellish cruelty. We see them, for pity he received scorn, for blessing he received curses, then for his love he received nothing but hatred. Until at last they rose up and forfeited every claim that they could ever have on God through covenants, oaths, and promises by hanging the Son of God for their fulfillment on the tree. And that's the reason Christ had to pray that prayer. Father, forgive them. They know not what they do. Or until God had wiped them off the face of the earth like that. When God had completely fulfilled all his covenants and oaths for the human race, may I say this is what the love of Jesus came to do. He then offered his infinite love to men in his incarnate Son. And what did fallen man do? They cried out, away with him, away with him. Crucify him, crucify him. We see here that God exhausted all to get men to return to him. They took sides with the devil against him. Will you listen to this statement? All that God had done through Christ had been outrageously despised. He himself insulted to the utmost degree. Now you get this, will you? When men scorned and rejected all that God offered them, what more can God do than he's already done? And yet man refuses him. It is an act that can never be undone. And that life is set in its course. The character is fixed. The destiny is fixed because they have thus treated the Son of God. And it's only the mercy of God. You kill Christ. You and I kill Christ. I had a murder charge against him. I had to repent of it.
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3: Did you know that the world's most unwanted man is still alive today? He's the most talked about and yet the most despised. There are more songs written about him than any other human being, and yet he's the most abused of all. This is David Robinson bringing you another chance for a new beginning.

I remember seeing television pictures of Moscow's Red Square when Russia was parading its might before the world. Gigantic pictures of Lenin and Stalin, draped in red velvet, hung from buildings. Human beings that had killed more of their own people in their lust for power than the Nazis ever did, and yet here they were, being revered as gods. Nazi Germany also flew huge pictures of Hitler during his reign of destruction across Europe, as Goebbels and his propaganda machine began to rewrite the Bible to show that Hitler was the promised saviour of the world. Today we see in Iraq huge pictures of Gaddafi, another terrorist, adorning walls of every city, and even here in Ulster, we paint murals and slogans to our gods. In every city hall, there are pictures of past Lord Mayors and statues of important people. In the Houses of Parliament, the walls are decked with pictures of famous people who have shaped England's history. All these have one thing in common. They're all pictures of dead or dying people. People who impacted the lives of nations and their own people. However, in this world of revered men and women, there's a picture missing. A picture of the world's most unwanted man. Missing, and yet he has changed the course of human history. He's the true father of every nation and every tongue. He plants people and prospers them. And yet he is the world's most unwanted man. If you go into today's modern library or classroom in a seminary in Britain and Ireland, you will see his name written in books and his pictures on the walls, but you will hear theologians who hate his name delight in robbing and destroying people's faith as they debate his deity and his power. Walk into any cathedral and look at the stained glass windows portraying his picture, and then listen to a so-called gospel which they preach. Even here in these places, he's the world's most unwanted man. Who is this man? If you haven't guessed already, his name is Jesus, God's Son, unwanted by governments, unwanted by the world, and sadly, unwanted by the church, who have a form of godliness but deny the power of God to save. The Jewish nation, his own people, received him not, as John the Apostle recorded in chapter 1. They studied about his coming, their priests quoted the scriptures, declaring it, and they lived for the day that he would come. Here was the promised Messiah, the Saviour so long promised, and yet when he came, they crucified him. Even today, if he came to Israel, they wouldn't even stamp his passport. The ordinary man in the street and the woman in the street don't want him. He's the song of many drunkards, the curse word on many lips. Here in Ireland, we revere saints and statues, but use his name as a curse word. We follow dead kings and leaders of men and mock the King of Kings. The world's most unwanted man. The religious world doesn't want him. In a corrupt, backslidden, liberal church where compromising, lust-ridden Christians rule, he has been stripped of all his glory. Oh, we may not have statues, but in many churches we have forsaken the Jesus of holiness, repentance and separation from sin, and we've carved another Jesus, one who condones sin and speaks only of love and unity with one another. We have raised up a Christ in our imagination who never sees sin, who's never going to judge, who says anything goes. Listen, folks, this is not the real Jesus. It's another Jesus, another spirit, another gospel. It's the Jesus that Paul the Apostle warned us about in 2 Corinthians chapter 11. Think about the backslidden hordes in our towns and villages, people who've gone astray, people who've turned to their own way. People who once professed Christ as Lord now hide from his presence as if that were possible, despising the very one who took their sin and their shame. Some of you listening to this program will have turned your back on the one who gave up heaven for you. And now to you, he's the most unwanted man in the world.

friend of mine recently spoke of the agony of finding out that her husband had been unfaithful. She told me of how she dismissed his strange phone calls, his frequent trips with the lads, as being normal. In tears, she recalled how one evening he came home and said, "It's over. I don't love you anymore. I found someone else. I respect you, but it's over." Horrible words. She felt cheated and abused by his unfaithfulness. Can you imagine her dilemma? Her love didn't cease just because he had turned his back on her and her children. The one thing that's good between a husband and a wife is faithfulness. The ability to trust, no lies, no secrets. That's how God planned marriage. That's how he planned a relationship between himself and you. Yes, you who are backslidden, cold and indifferent. Yes, you who are supposed to be part of the bride of Christ and yet play the field with other gods and idols. Your business, your money, your church, your family, your life, all would perish along with you. What then? What rejection Christ has suffered at the hands of his own people, the very ones he grew up among. Isaiah in chapter 53 penned it well when he said of Jesus, "He was despised and rejected of men, a man of sorrows, acquainted with grief." Things haven't changed very much, have they? He's still rejected among church leaders who quarrel over his deity, the virgin birth, his miraculous life and his resurrection. He's still despised by those who call him Lord on Sunday and yet follow devilish pursuits the other 6 days of the week. We have open relationships in the world, and now today it's in the church. The attitude that vows don't matter and that in an open relationship you do your own thing is with us right here in the church. We do our own thing. We cheat on one another, not allowing true love to develop between believers, and in doing so, cheat on Christ. We allow everything that's wrong to continue because we have more of a stomach for sin than a stomach to stand up for godly virtues. Jesus knows, you see, what it's like to be cheated on. Israel was unfaithful to him and turned to adultery with other gods. Even today, in the church, the universal church, we see his own, those who once walked with him, playing the harlot with the world. We chase cars, houses, money, possessions, sport, all while the husband, man of God, waits to be loved. All this in spite of the scriptures which declare, "If any man love the world, the love of the Father is not in him." God desires intimacy with you, his beloved child. He wants to be alone with you, to spend time allowing his abundant love to change your life. We are so like Peter and James and John, the disciples, those who went with him to the Garden of Gethsemane the night that he was betrayed. He told them, "My soul is exceedingly sorrowful, even unto death. Wait here and watch with me, will you?" He was saying, in effect, "I'm hurting, and if ever I needed you, it's now. I need your love, I need your support." What happened? They fell asleep. He didn't ask much, did he? 1 hour out of 24. 1 hour focused on him. 1 hour in a lifetime. 1 hour of loving support when he was suffering. He doesn't ask much for today either, of you and me. And yet, when was the last time you spent just an hour with Christ? When did you last praise him outside the church? When last did you spend time on your knees thanking him for what he has done for you? In Britain and Ireland, you can listen to every form of human perversion on the radio, and you can watch it on television screens. But as for Christian programs, no, these are banned. I'm not speaking of those religious programs which are run from dead religious churches, who would and have locked the real Jesus out of their ceremonies. I'm speaking of programs which challenges men and women to a living faith in the victim of Calvary. I'm speaking of programs which call sin for what it is, an abomination before God, a wall which separates mankind from a heavenly future. Oh no, you won't hear these things if government can avoid it by passing their ungodly laws. When Ireland was blessed by broadcast from United Christian Broadcasting, the authorities shut them down, and in so doing caused the voice of reason, of justice and judgment to be silent. You see, governments don't want this man to have a say. They don't want righteousness to reign in the nation. The Celtic tiger is seen as more important than the Lamb of God, and yet this same tiger has produced more greed, more corruption, more sin than Ireland ever thought possible. Here in God-fearing Ulster, our so-called Christian country, multitudes think more of a dead king than the King of Kings.
The parade, the fly flags, wear emblems, and even quote the scriptures to justify their traditions and their doctrines. We also have multitudes who think more of saints than the living Christ, yet no saint ever died for the sins of men. We in Ulster follow men, ministries, priests, and yet reject the pleadings of Calvary's Lamb to simply repent and to turn to Him. Ask anyone who professes to be a Christian, do you want Jesus? And they'll simply tell you, yes, I really do want Him. However, let me explain what I mean and what the Bible means when it asks this poignant question. I'm speaking of an all and consuming desire, a yearning to let Him be all to you. Isaiah in chapter 26 said, with my soul I have desired you in the night. Yes, with my spirit within me I will seek you early. This is no religious thing. This is a relationship with God through Christ, a relationship so intense that nothing or no one can stop its development. When you love someone, I mean really love them, you desire to spend every waiting moment with them. Your life becomes so centered around them until you literally are eating up with their company. How much more should your love be of the man who laid down his life for your sake? How much more should you yearn for moments, hours, days with him, let alone a lifetime? How much do you really want him, this most unwanted man? How much do you really want him, child of God? Do you want him more than your ministry, your church, your business? Or is he only a convenience to you? Is he like a grocery store, open 8 to 8? A person who will listen to your wants and your desires? Or is he so important that even if he came empty-handed, his presence would be enough? I often wished I could ask them, Lord, did anyone ever love you simply for yourself? Not because you healed the sick, not because you fed the hungry, not because of your great wisdom, but just because you were you. He was like a shepherd seeking out the lost sheep. He wept with them and laughed with them, but few there were that came just to love him. Someone told me a story today. It was of a black child who stepped into the front door of a white church in America. A large man barred his way and said, you can't come in here, you're black. He went off despondent and ended up praying at home. He asked the Lord, why would that man not let me into his church today? The Lord replied, don't worry, I've been trying to get in there myself for years. That would never happen here, of course. Now would it? Why then did Jesus say in the book of Revelation, chapter 3, verse 20, behold, I stand at the door and knock. Would he need to knock if the door wasn't closed? Would he need to plead if someone would ask them in? The world needs this man. This nation needs this man. You need this man, the most unwanted man in the world. Isn't it time that you turned around and followed him instead of a world heading for hell? He's the righteousness of God imparted to all who believe in his name. He's the healer of all your diseases and the one who forgives all your sins. He is your comfort when you're down, your provider when poverty knocks on your door. He's your strength when you're weak, your defense when people try to harm you. He's your joy in the middle of sorrow, your light in darkness, and your peace in turmoil. He's the rock on which you can depend. He's the bread of life when you're hungry, and he will never leave you or forsake you. He'll guide you when you're lost and will answer when you call. Tell me, why then would you leave him outside your life? Why would you try to work it all out when he's the only one who will carry you when you faint and lift you when you fall? Unwanted man, to you he may be, but to me he's everything. Unwanted man, to the church he may just be someone who gets in the way of their religious doctrines and traditions, but to me he is the way, the truth, and the life. Unwanted man, to the government and to the leaders of our nation he may well be someone to be set aside, but to me he is my king, and he is ruler of all. Unwanted man, to the world, to the church, to the backslider, but what is Jesus Christ to you? Makes you think, doesn't it?

Well, folks, that's about it for another day. I trust you were challenged to want this Jesus. Remember, as always, if you need prayer or just someone to talk to, call me on 028-38-354503. Or if you're calling from the south, that number is 08-028-38-354503. If you'd like a free copy of this program on CD, just write to David Robinson, New Beginnings, 16 Battle Hill Road, Portadown, Northern Ireland, BT624ER. 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

I hope you all enjoyed the music, and if you would like any of my CDs, you may telephone me on 0751 7076 700. And have a nice day. Cheerio.

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1: there's room for everybody wants to take a ride upon the old Hallelujah Stretcher. Thank you for being with us here today on your favourite radio station, Radio North, medium of 846. 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So tell them all to join in. You can send a little wedding anniversary message, a little birthday message, a hello friend message, a get better soon message, all those things. In the meantime, here's a wee song by your young man himself. Power in the blood, have you been to Jesus when we all get to heaven?

One of these days I'll make amends to all my long neglected friends. I'll drop a line to Mrs. C. I'll ask the Joneses round to tea. I'll ring Miss Brown and Maud and May. I really must, but not today. One of these days I mean to make the opportunity to take some flowers to poor old so-and-so. Oh, well, I should have done that weeks ago. Truly at the time I meant to carry out my good intent. But it's fatal when you say, one of these days, but not today.

You know, when you know that he cares for you, you don't have to fear. Because no matter what the world will throw at you, you know he's got your back. He really has. A good morning, good afternoon, good night, whatever time of the day is, wherever you are in the world, it's great to be here with you here today. Great to have fellowship one with the other. You know, sometimes I understand what it's like sitting in a house, maybe on your own there, and you haven't seen anyone all day. It's just good to have someone to just to chat to. And you can talk away to me all you like. You can indeed. Ah, yes, I'll answer you back. I will. You may not hear what I say. I may not hear what you say. But, you know, such a thing as company. Company. It's good to have company. Right, I'll say hello to somebody. Lee McAllister has a birthday. Maybe it's last week, but hello, Lee. Good to have you in, boyo. Hello to Josie Horner. Hello to Ivy Hopkins. And hello to Cecil Hamill and Patricia Doherty. Good to have you all in here. Rhys, here's a lovely song here, and I love this lady singing. Helen McGill, lovely, oh, just lovely voice. And so meaningful. Down at the feet of Jesus, where's it all begin for you and me? Well, Jesus, he started it all 2,000 years ago, but it all happened down at the feet of Jesus.

Well, that was over quicker than I thought. Oh dear, I'm not paying attention. No, that was poor. That was poor, wasn't it? Well, I'm paying attention now. I am indeed. Didn't I tell you she's lovely singing, that girl? Really is indeed a lovely singer. Let me say a quick hello, because there is... where is it? I can't read it now. Owen from Tobermore, and I got it wrong last week. I had them in the wrong town. But Barbara and Eric Drennan don't like to miss the Hallelujah special here on Radio North. They do not indeed. And it's the time of year for them to get out that motorhome and sail round the countryside. Don't sail in a motorhome, do you? Drive round. Well, hello to Barbara and Eric, and hello to Leonard Williamson. There is Vivian Forsyth up there in Downhill and Benone. Hello to Sylvia Taylor as well, and hello to Elizabeth and Robert Greer as well. Here's a lovely song here by Crimson River, and I like Crimson River when they're going. It's just unfortunate they're not going now. It's difficult to keep things together at times, it is. But here is reminding us, no matter what's going on in this world, evil, good, whatever, greed, warmongering, King Jesus is coming.

Poem of the Day by Joy Patterson, based on Matthew 14:27. But straightway Jesus spoke unto them, saying, Be of good cheer, it is I, don't be afraid. The praying friend. You can hide your heartache and trouble neath a smile that no one will know, but not from the one who knows your heart and the tears that secretly flow. The one who knows and understands, for he's travelled this way before, and there's no one on earth who cares like him, and no one will love you more. Cast all your care upon Jesus, bring all your heartache to him. When you feel alone in the battle and the problems mount up and are grim, there's rest for those who are weary. There's a balm no money can buy. Someone's praying, 'tis Jesus, saying, Be not afraid, it is I. He has promised he'll ever be with you. Let his perfect love cast out all fear, and you'll know you need never be lonely. He'll stick close, he'll always be near.

another blast from the past. That's the Zioners. A lovely bunch of fellas and great singers they were, but time takes its toll with all of us. It surely does. It does indeed. I never asked you how you're doing today. I trust indeed you're feeling a little better than you were 25 minutes ago anyhow. And, well, it's a lovely day here when I'm recording this. When this goes out on Sunday, I don't know what the weather will be like, for it changes so quickly, but we had some gorgeous weather this week. Matter of fact, I thought it was just a wee bit too warm. You don't want to go outside and working too hard in that weather. But I like to get up early in the morning and go for a walk through the forest or up the mountain. It's really lovely, especially in the morning. You hear the birds singing. They're absolutely gorgeous. And then you come back home and get a wee shower and then get back in to do a wee bit of this and that. Because being married, my wife always has a wee bit of this and that to do. She always has something for me to do. She does indeed. But I will mention a couple of names here. Hello to Isabel Herlin. How are you doing, Isabel? Good to have you in. And I see Sally Neely peeking in round the corner as well. Hello to Margaret Kelly. And hello to Noel Murphy over there in Moneymore. Absolutely. Do you ever notice that the people, they're never happy? People never seem to be happy. Matter of fact, the only time someone's happy is when they're miserable. Do you ever notice? You'd nearly be afraid, how are you today? Hello, what about you? No. They're moaning and complaining. Oh, it's too warm. It's too cold. Too wet. Too dry. Oh, it's nice today, but how long will it last? Did you hear them? Load of rubbish, my friend. Here's William McRae.

Well, isn't that the truth? They grumble on Monday, Tuesday, Wednesday, Thursday and Friday too. Grumble Saturday and Sunday the whole week through. They do indeed. I just don't understand it. I don't know. Even when things look bad, there's always a bright side to the cloud. There is. Sometimes you only see the underside with the darkness, but above that the sun is still shining. Absolutely. Hello, hello, hello to Colin and Marlene Muppet. Hello to you, and hello to Jacqueline Getty as well. Hello to Isabel Peebles, and hello to young Ruby Arthur up there in Waterside. Yes, we have problems at times, but Crimson River sing this song, "Till the Storm Passes Over." And you know, the storms do pass over. My mother's favourite verse, "It came to pass." And that storm, it'll come to pass. Here's Crimson River. "Till the Storm Passes Over."

Keep me safe till the storm passes by, absolutely. I say, the garden's absolutely beautiful at the moment. The rhododendrons, the azaleas, the bluebells are starting to go a wee bit. My tulips have gone, but I have some big alliums, and they're absolutely gorgeous, they are indeed. And there's different things coming up. And it's just lovely. And see the roses, just getting to see the buds coming in the rose bushes as well. And I inherited three lovely rose bushes, and there go, the fragrance is lovely. But another week before I get the fragrance, but they're really coming through. It is indeed. And I know that some of you ladies like Violet Ferguson and Vera O'Kane, hello to you as well. Hello to Edna Kennedy, and hello to Paul and Matt MacArthur as well. Hello there, Matt. Time yet, fella, got you a cup of a Horlicks there. Good to go to bed. Here's a wee song from Bobby Abraham, Born Again.

You know, when we read scripture, when we read through scripture, we realize that Jesus must have had some reputation. Certainly he was well known today, but we've got the TV and the radio, we have books, we have internet, phones, we can carry the news quickly by car, by train, by aeroplane. So it's no wonder the world knows about Jesus today. But 2,000 years ago, this man who had celebrity status, at the time, the speed of the news was so slow, it was donkey power, travel and communication was slow. But look for a moment at Luke chapter 12. It says, in the meantime, when there were gathered together an innumerable multitude of people, or many thousands, insomuch that they trod one upon the other, or they were tramping over each other, we would say. How did people hear about this Jesus? How did they travel to where Jesus was and be in the right place at the right time? That raises questions. Jesus was very popular, yes he was. His preaching, his teaching, his miracles made him truly a celebrity type status. But also, his teaching, his preaching, his miracles caused him to be hated by many as well. It did. Why, I wonder, why would they not like to hear what Jesus had to say? Let's take a quick look at Jesus here in chapter 12. Verse 1 says, "Beware the leaven of the Pharisees," which is hypocrisy. Now that's strong language, and those Pharisees wouldn't have liked it. They had made so many rules and regulations. Now remember, God gave Moses 10, but now they had 602, and they only made a whole pile of rules just waiting to be broken. Just earlier, a Pharisee had invited Jesus for a bite to eat, so he went in and had a meal with him. But the Pharisee marvelled when he saw that Jesus didn't wash before eating. Jesus then spoke a few words, and he showed what was most important. Chapter 11, verse 39. And I'm using my words here. "See you Pharisees, you'll clean the outside of the cup and plate so it looks absolutely clean and shiny, but the inward part is full of robbery and greed and wickedness." He continues, "You fools, did the one who made the outside not make the inside too?" You know, as I was reading these words and I thought, is this not really so apt in today's world, in today's church? Oh, we like to appear good on the outside, but the question remains, what's going on out of public view? Perhaps this does not seem to be the way to win friends, but a true friend will tell the truth in love. In chapter 2, verse 2, Jesus speaks clearly to this multitude around him. They didn't like it. Oh, no, sir, they didn't. But ask yourself the question, do you like it? Do you like it? Think about this. Verse 2. "For there is nothing covered that shall not be revealed, or hid that shall not be made known. Whatever you have spoken in darkness shall be heard in light, and whatever you have whispered in the closet will be proclaimed upon the housetops." Who, tell me this, who amongst us would like our hidden deeds revealed to the world, to our friends and associates? Would you really not be embarrassed? Would you not be if your company heard what you said about them behind your back? A wee story from some years ago, out in the country and coming near the harvest time. And the father says to the son, "Come on, John, I'm going to go for a walk." Now, as they walked along, the father knew where he was going, of course. They come across this field of turnips and they're ready for harvesting. And the father told the son, he says, "I'm going in here," he says, "you watch up the road and down the road," he says, "if there's anybody coming, and I'll get a couple of turnips for the dinner." "Daddy," he says, "I'll watch up the road and down the road, but who's going to look up? Who is going to look up?" God is the omnipresent God. He sees all and knows all, and yet we act as though he isn't there and don't care.
This was Jesus speaking in Luke chapter 12, the omnipresent God, and he tells us nothing spoken or done will remain hidden. Yes, Jesus in love warns us, but next, he encourages us. Luke, he says, don't fear those who can kill the body, for that is the worst they can do. Don't fear those who can kill the body, for that is the worst they can do. But fear him who has the power to cast your soul into hell. That's who you should fear. Now, Jesus compares our worth to that of a sparrow. Oh, not one of them is forgotten before God. Jesus assures us not to fear. We're worth much more than a sparrow. Even the very hairs of our head are numbered. Verse 8 says, also I say unto you, whosoever shall confess me before men, him shall the Son of Man also confess before the angels of God. But he that denies me before men shall be denied before the angels of God. Yes, oh yes, Jesus says, like the children's course, be careful little feet where you go, be careful little hands what you do, be careful little lips what you say, for the Father up above is looking down in love, so be careful little feet, little hands, little eyes, little tongue what you say. Never, ever forget his love for you. For each of us. For each of us. Think again what he has done for us. We can still remember the Easter stories of love and sacrifice, of the scourging and suffering, of the angry nails and the cruel cross, of the separation of the Son from his Father. He did it all for you and me. He paid the debt for our liberty. From the garden to the empty grave, and through all the agony, and praise his holy name, he did it all for you and me. You know, Jesus came in love. He taught in love. He preached in love. He saved in love. He died in love. And he's coming again in love. So, he's going to take us out of here. That's how much he loves us. From all the horror that is coming to this old planet Earth. He's the God who knows the future. He knows what's going to happen. Yes, the mother came to see this talked about man. Some believed and some rejected him, but we are assured that one day every knee shall bow, and every tongue confess and admit that this same Jesus is Lord. Ah, friends, we must do that now. We must put our trust in him now, this side of eternity, to gain the heavenly reward he has laid up for us. Come to the Saviour. Make no delay. Here in his word he has shown us the way. Here in our midst he's standing today, tenderly saying, come. Yes, friends, he's coming again soon. So let's make sure that we are ready. Here's Billy Wilson.

the second time around. Absolutely. You know, friends, last Sunday night, our wee group revival, we were up at the Grange Baptist Church there, and it's a lovely fellowship, and under the tutelage of Pastor Peter Craig, the place is booming and is really growing. They had to move from the old church building into the church hall because they needed more room, and that is great to see today's world, that the church is growing. But we were taking part there, we were singing, and it was a special evening. It was a baptismal service, and it was just to meet up with Isaac and Scott and Julie as they went through the waters of baptism, but also to meet some folk that, well, we don't meet very often. You know, you hear names there when you're doing the programmes, but I have to say hello to Sharon and Sammy Moore, to Nigel and Carl, to George, and also Maisie McKee. Hello, Maisie McKee. And then there's another lady, and I'm sorry, I don't know her name, and she listens in as well. It's very hard to remember all these things. But Julie, each candidate had a, they picked a song they wanted to sing, they wanted a hymn they wanted to play, and Julie picked Jesus Paid It All, and that's a fantastic hymn. Here is Dawn Moan singing Jesus Paid It All, all to him I owe.

Jesus pit on, he washed it white as snow. Oh, that, just the words are out there, and Dawn sings it so well as well. You know, the time is moving in very fast, and just talking about Grange Baptist Church there on the 14th of June, they're having a mission in the big tent there. It's not up yet. It'll be up there in Grange, and the different singers and different testimonies, life stories, every evening. And the evangelist is John Weir, so well known, especially in Northern Ireland here. And so put that in your date, a date for your diary, as they talk about the 14th to the 28th of June. It'll be a great time, it really will indeed. Right, what about a wee song? Home, Lefevre Quartet. I love this old song here, Home is Where the Heart Is, here as Lefevre.

Yes, friends, it's time for us to go. Thank you so much for being with us here once again. I have to go, but don't forget, you never get an engaged signal on the prayer line to heaven. You never get an engaged signal on the prayer line to heaven. So until we meet again, here, there, or in the air, God's richest blessing be yours as you walk by his side day by day.

To fully engage with Esther's story, we need to be familiar with the three characters who play a major role. First is Mordecai, Esther's adoptive father. Second is Haman, a powerful leader in the king's company who had generational hatred for the Jews. And the third, King Ahasuerus of Persia. When the king discovered Mordecai had once saved his life but was never rewarded, the stage was set. Today on Insight for Living, Chuck Swindoll describes the twists and turns in this epic plot. We're in Esther chapter 6 with a message titled, What Goes Around, Comes Around.

As soon as the king heard nothing had been done for Mordecai, his wheels started turning. He began to imagine what might be done, and then he had to figure out who would help him carry it out. And so in verse 4, he asks the logical question, who is in the court? Now, Haman had just entered the outer court of the king's palace, watch this, in order to speak to the king about hanging Mordecai on the gallows, which he had prepared for him. Is this a great moment or what? Verse 5. King's servant said, behold, Haman is standing in the court. And the king said, let him come in. Verse 6. So Haman came in, and the king said to him, what is to be done for the man whom the king desires to honor? And Haman said to himself, whom would the king desire to honor more than me? Of course. Let's begin with the king's robe, which the king has worn, and choose the horse on which the king has ridden, and the crown on whose head the royal crown has been placed, and let them array the man whom the king desires to honor, and lead him on horseback through the city square, and proclaim before him that it shall be done to the man whom the king desires to honor. Verse 10. One of my all-time favorite verses. Take quickly the robes, the crown, the horse, and all you have said, and do that for Mordecai the Jew. Oh, no. Oh, man. Oh. This has got to be a mistake. Who? Mordecai the Jew, who is sitting at the king's gate. Do not fall short in anything of all that you have said. Now, I want to get the finest in the kingdom to make the announcement. So, Haman, you be the one who leads the horse through the city and make the announcement how great this man is that sits on this horse. This is an in-your-face kind of announcement. Some of you look at me rather piously. How could you think such a thing? Oh, it's easy. Like you could do it. I mean, this is my chance to get back. No, all of a sudden, I can't. I've got to go through. And to make it worse, I thought of it. I thought of this idea. So Haman, oh, this is great. So Haman took the robe and the horse and arrayed Mordecai and led him on horseback through the city square and proclaimed before him, thus it shall be done to the man whom the king desires to honor. One wise commentator said the words Haman had to proclaim must have been as gravel in his mouth. We have a saying in our day. It's called, what goes around comes around. It has come around for Mordecai. Sitting on that horse in regal attire is the most surprised man in the kingdom. That's the beauty of the story. Not a proud man, not a man whispering, say it a little louder. Eat your heart out, Haman. Not a word. You read nothing. Listen to me. Nothing of vengeance in Mordecai's life. You know what I appreciate most? The silence of Mordecai. How rare are the people who can be promoted to a place of significant stature and not live for their own clippings. And not crave the lights, not demand to be in the center stage, to be treated with kid gloves. You know a beautiful scene? It's a small phrase you would probably in your reading overlook. Verse 12. Then Mordecai returned to the king's gate. Isn't that great?
rather than Mordecai, decided it was time for a promotion. You know why it's significant? Because that's where he's been all the time. And his role has not gone to his head. I thought I was the first to discover that. And then I found in an old book published in 1880 from a man named Alexander Raleigh this insightful paragraph, better than I could have ever thought, and I quote, "A proud, ambitious man would have said to himself, 'No more of the king's gates for me. I shall direct my steps now to the king's palace and hold myself ready for honor.'"

I'll be at the King's Gate. Have you been promoted in recent days? Has God's providence smiled on you so that you are now being quoted in places where you were once not even known? Have you come to the place of nobility in the eyes of the people? The real question is, are you still comfortable at the King's Gate? Or must you now live in the palace where you are protected from the real world? Must you now be treated with special care and be given a special touch and not bothered with everyday problems? Mordecai said, just drop me off at the King's Gate. Let me give you a little piece of advice. No matter what happens to you, the best place on earth is the King's Gate. One more principle comes from this story in this chapter, and that is, when nothing seems just, it is. If you're like me, you have been waiting for a long time for the other shoe to fall. You have been wanting somehow, not for Mordecai to take vengeance, that's not his right, but you have been wanting Haman to get what he deserves. There's something in all of us that wants justice. That's why we will go to the trouble of finding an attorney and, if necessary, going to law in this case. Because we have to bring about a sense of justice when we have been wronged. And this man, Haman, has strutted his stuff long enough. When all seems lost, when nothing seems just, it is. Listen to 12. Mordecai returned to the King's Gate, but Haman hurried home, mourning, with his head covered. Remember the last time he was there? He was going through the litany of how great he is. Now he slides under the door as he gets there that afternoon, and he recounts to Zeresh, his wife, and his friends everything that had happened to him. The Haman types are the type that always blame other people for their misfortune. Have you noticed that? It's never, God has taught me a valuable lesson, or I have been humbled through this, and in the loss I have gained, or God has crushed my spirit and I have learned to rely on Him. It is invariably, if it hadn't been for him, if she hadn't said, if that person hadn't done, if the company hadn't, and on and on and on. Haman's like that. He rehearses all that has happened to him, not all that he brought on himself. Then his wise men and Zeresh, his wife, said to him, hold on. If Mordecai, before whom you have begun to fall, is of Jewish origin, you will not overcome him. Your days are numbered. You will surely fall before him. You know what? You've got to admire their theology. They are right on target. That couldn't have been sourced better if I had read for you Genesis 12, 2 and 3. I will make you, the Jews, a great nation. I will bless you. I will bless those who bless you. And the one who curses you, I will curse. The marginal reference states, I will bind under a curse. Genesis 12, 2 and 3, the Abrahamic covenant. My people will be protected. You curse them, you'll pay a terrible price. Thank God America has not forgotten that. It's wise to remain allies to the Jews. When nothing seems just, it is. And they say to him, don't get your hopes up for many more mornings. It looks like you're about done for. Not while I was graduating from seminary, but a couple of years before my class made it, I was sitting in the audience listening to the long-standing president of Dallas Seminary at the time, Dr. John Walvoord. I forget much of what he said, but I will never forget a statement he made as he was challenging the graduates to a life of purity, holiness, humility, godliness. I remember

0: Remember his warning all of those graduates in cap and gown that day to be careful with how they handled the glory of God and God's use of their lives in the days ahead. He made a statement not original to him, but at the time, I had never read it anywhere else before. He said, "Remember, God's wheels grind slowly, but they grind exceedingly fine." Never forget that. Here in the case of Haman, God's wheels grind exceedingly fine. Never once in all of his peacocks strutting about the kingdom had God overlooked Haman. Never once. In none of his plan for the murder of the Jews, to say nothing of the murder of Mordecai, that day had God missed the statements, the feelings of the hearts, the motives behind the decisions. His wheels grind slowly, but exceedingly fine. I don't care how important you may think you are, or how valuable you feel you are to the company, or the community, or the home, or the church, its wheels grind exceedingly fine. Be very, very careful about walking in pride. It will come back to curse you. Having heard these words, in fact, while they were still talking with him, a knock came at the door. And before he could even get his thoughts together, according to the verse, the king's eunuch had arrived and hastily brought Haman to the banquet which Esther had prepared. I mean, he didn't even have time to compute what was said before he was swept out of the house and moved right on to the palace of the king for this ominous banquet that would spell his doom. Will you allow a preacher a little imagination for a moment? I can't help but wonder if on the way to the king's palace, Haman didn't glance at the gallows and truly think, could it be that the one I planned to put there will never go and I will be hung there in its place? It's the kind of thought that Judas thought of too late. There's an old English couplet that says, "Still as of old, man by himself is priced. For 30 pieces Judas sold himself, not Christ." There he stood in a moment of hesitation before going into the banquet. What goes around comes around. We've seen the principle, things are not as they seem, carried out in four different manners, haven't we? When all seems lost, it isn't. When no one seems to notice, they do. When everything seems great, it isn't. And when nothing seems just, it is. Which is another way of saying, when God seems absent, he's present. Even when you think you have lost it all, in the losing of all, God uses it as an opportunity to bring you to your knees. That's the strange way he works, you know. I saw in a Billy Graham Decision magazine a story that was entitled Disaster. Maybe you remember reading it. It was a story of a man who was shipwrecked and thrown on an island with nothing but a few things he was able to salvage from the ship. And he hurriedly built a little hut in which he would be protected from the elements and where he could keep the few last possessions he had salvaged from the wreck. And he lived through the hot sun and the cold nights and the stormy days and nights on the island. And returning one evening after a search for food, and he had every day watched for a passing ship and saw nothing. When he came back that evening, he was terrified to find that the little hut he had built was consumed in flames. And he stood there without any ability to stop the fire. And in the crushing disaster of realizing that the last bit he had was now gone. Yet by divine mercy, his affliction was going to work toward mighty advantage. He went to sleep that night near the ashes, listening to the surf as it pounded on the sand. Awoke early the next morning, and to his surprise, as he sat up, he saw a ship. And before he could awaken himself fully, he heard the footsteps of a crew of men next to him. And one of them said, "We saw your smoke signal and we came to rescue you." Everything the maroon man owned had to be destroyed before he could be rescued. Where are you in this story? I speak mainly to the Haymans, who have been kind enough to listen very carefully. You've been engaged in building your kingdom and erecting your fortune, establishing your name, making it prominent so that other people would ooh and ah. You've got your fortune in hand. You can see it in your sights. You've walked over and through people to get there. Listen to this piece. "I had walked life's way with an easy tread. I had traveled where pleasures and comfort led, until one day in a quiet place I met the master face to face. With station and rank and wealth for my goal, much thought for my body but none for my soul, I had entered to win this life's mad race when I met the master face to face. I built my towers and reared them high till they had pierced the blue of the sky. I'd sworn to rule with an iron mace when I met my master face to face. I met him and knew him and blushed to see that his eyes full of sorrow were fixed upon me. I faltered and fell at his feet that day while my castles melted and vanished away. Melted and vanished, and in their place nothing else could I see but the master's face. My thoughts are now for the souls of men. I have lost my life to find it again. Since that day in a quiet place when I met the master face to face." I'd like you to bow your heads for a few moments. I'd like to address you who feel that God has been absent or on hold, distant in some way. I would like to reassure you of this. He has been present all the time. Furthermore, he knows your heart. He knows the true condition of your soul. He knows the impurities of your motive. He knows the depravity of your sin. But he has come to your rescue today. The good news is that he has come to you. He's heard your signal, and he will not turn you away. You're surrounded this day in all corners of this world with people who have given their hearts to Jesus Christ. Maybe they've not announced it to you, but I can assure you, in churches that preach his truth, they're there in great numbers. They understand the battle you're going through. I today invite you to make a decision they have made, and that is to give your life to Jesus Christ. Don't wait. Father, we come just as we are today. We come as Haman's and Mordecai's. We come in our need. Come in the dread of our own foolish decisions. We come in the misery of a memory, and yet we come. Thank you for truth that emerges from an ancient book whose scrolls are hardly known by the public at large. Thank you for speaking to us through the lives and lips of men and women that we can identify with, who lived in a culture we'll never know, at a time where we could never be. Thank you for the glory of heaven that awaits all who know Jesus Christ, for the pleasures of sins forgiven, tears removed, blessings eternally ours to enjoy, rewards never made real on earth coming to pass there. Thank you for Christ who has made it all possible. And we come to him today in his great name. Amen.
1: 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Whether you came to this program today more like Haman, building your own kingdom, or more like Mordecai, faithful and overlooked, the invitation is the same. Come just as you are. God has not been absent. He's been present all along, working behind the scenes on your behalf. Chuck Swindoll will have a closing comment coming up, so stay with us. Insight for Living has assembled a special bundle of Bible study tools for the Esther series. 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If you're a regular Insight for Living UK listener, you know that Chuck is aging, but his passion for proclaiming the good news is growing stronger.
2: I've never been good at pretending. The calendar doesn't lie. I'm in my 90s now. And so my eyes don't function as they once did. My legs remind me every single day that I've logged a lot of miles. There are mornings when everything in me would rather sit quietly and let somebody younger carry the load, but then something happens. I picture myself standing behind a pulpit, my hands on that sacred lectern, my Bible open in front of me next to my notes, and something stirs deep down where age doesn't reach. And I remember what this is. I remember what's at stake, and I feel it all over again. The thrill, the privilege, the sheer staggering wonder that God would allow a weathered preacher to open his mouth and declare the most radical news ever to reach human ears. The cross of Jesus Christ. Friend, I look at this world, the chaos, the sorrow, the anger, the pain, and I don't see a world that needs better arguments. I see a world that needs what we have, the message that God has stepped into our mess and offered redemption to every last soul who will believe. That's not wishful thinking. That's the gospel. And it's just as powerful today as it was 2,000 years ago. My days behind the pulpit, week in, week out, are now behind me. I know that. I'm at peace with it, but we still proclaim the cross. I want to invite you to link arms with me for whatever miles remain. Insight for Living is your voice in this proclamation. Through radio, the internet, social media, and resources reaching every corner of this world, you and I together get to tell them. Come with me. Let's boldly tell the world what they're longing to hear.
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I'm Bill Meyer. 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

From Ballymoney and County Antrim, we present Let the Bible Speak. Once again, it's time to Let the Bible Speak, and it's good to have you with us as we spend 30 minutes around the Word of God, preaching Christ in all His fullness to men and women in all their need.

And this is Leslie Curran saying hello and welcome once more in the Saviour's name to our 30-minute gospel broadcast. Once again, we are joining our Let the Bible Speak congregation in one of their recent worship services with the Reverend Brian McClung both leading the service and preaching God's Word.

It's my joy and pleasure to be here this evening and to have the opportunity of ministering the Word of God. And we look to the Lord that He might grant us His presence and His blessing tonight. We're going to bow together in prayer and we're going to look to the Lord. Our Heavenly Father, we draw near to Thee in the Saviour's name this evening. We thank Thee for the opportunity to gather. We rejoice, O Lord, that we can praise Thy name, give thanks to Thee for all Thy mercies. We praise Thee for what Jesus Christ has done for poor sinners. We praise Thee tonight that there is a Saviour from sin, the one whom Thou didst give to come into this world and go to the cross and to lay down His life. And we pray that tonight Thou will bless us as we come around Thy Word, as we read the Scriptures, and as we consider what they have to say. We pray that there would be a word in season to each one of us, for we ask in Jesus' name. Amen. Amen. We're going to read the Word of God from the Acts of the Apostles, chapter 10. And we're going to read verses 1 to 8. And then we're going to go down the chapter and read verses 19 to 27. So Acts chapter 10, and we're reading from the opening verse. There was a certain man in Caesarea named Cornelius, a centurion of the band called the Italian band, a devout man, and one that feared God with all his house, which gave much alms to the people and prayed to God always. He saw in a vision, evidently about the ninth hour of the day, an angel of God coming into him and saying unto him, Cornelius. And when he looked on him, he was afraid and said, What is it, Lord? And he said unto him, Thy prayers and thine alms are come up for a memorial before God. And now send men to Joppa and call for one Simon, whose surname is Peter. He lodgeth with one Simon a tanner, whose house is by the seaside. He shall tell thee what thou oughtest to do. And when the angel which spake unto Cornelius was departed, he called two of his household servants and a devout soldier of them that waited on him continually. And when he had declared all these things unto them, he sent them to Joppa. And then moving down to verse 19, while Peter thought on the vision, the Spirit said unto him, Behold, three men seek thee. Arise therefore and get thee down, and go with them, doubting nothing, for I have sent them. Then Peter went down to the men which were sent unto him from Cornelius, and said, Behold, I am he whom ye seek. What is the cause wherefore ye are come? And they said, Cornelius, the centurion, a just man and one that feareth God, and of good report among all the nation of the Jews, was warned from God by a holy angel to send for thee into his house and to hear words of thee. Then called he them in and lodged them. And on the morrow Peter went away with them, and certain brethren from Joppa accompanied him. And the morrow after they entered into Caesarea, and Cornelius waited for them, and had called together his kinsmen and near friends. And as Peter was coming in, Cornelius met him and fell down at his feet and worshipped him. But Peter took him up, saying, Stand up, I myself also am a man. And as he talked with him, he went in and found many that were come together. Amen. We know the Lord will add his blessing to the reading of his own precious word. I want to turn your attention to the 22nd verse of this portion of scripture that we have read, Acts 10, verse 22. And they said, Cornelius, the centurion, a just man, and one that feareth God, and of good report

seismic is the development in this chapter of who's going to hear the gospel and who's going to have the gospel preached to them, that Peter is going to have to undergo special preparation. He's been taught by the Lord to preach and who to preach to, but this is a whole new development that is taking place here with the gospel opening up to the Gentiles. And also, the Roman centurion that we read of in this chapter, he is going to be prepared of God as well, because there is an angel sent from God to him who will come and speak to him and tell him that he has to send down to Joppa and there find Peter and bring Peter up and hear what Peter has to say. It is interesting to observe that the angel did not preach the gospel to Peter. Why did the angel not preach the gospel to Peter? The angel came the whole way from heaven to appear unto Cornelius and to tell him to go down to Joppa, or at least to send servants down to Joppa in order to fetch Peter. Why did the angel not preach the gospel to Cornelius himself? It's not the calling of angels to preach. Angels are certainly sent on heavenly errands to this world. We read about them being the ministers to those who are the heirs of salvation, but it is not their calling to preach the gospel. That's the calling of those who are redeemed. Only those who have an experience of the grace of God in their heart can ever preach the gospel to someone else. And that's why the angel told Cornelius, you've got to send to Joppa for Peter. So Peter is sent and he comes. And that brings us then to this particular verse that I want to draw some things to your attention this evening for a little while. The man warned of God. I want you first of all to think about the character of the man who is warned of God. Because there's a number of things stated here in the scriptures about his character. And when you think about those things, it is remarkable that he had this particular character, and yet here is a man warned of God. For example, he's spoken of here as being a just man. You read that in verse 22. He was a just man. If we go back to the early part of the chapter where we commenced our reading in verse 2, he's described there as a devout man. He wasn't the usual representation of a Roman soldier. This man isn't someone who is a profligate soldier, debauched morally in his lifestyle, but this man is religious. He has some consciousness of God. And even such a man as this is somebody who is warned of God. God comes and speaks to this man. It tells us as well that he feareth God. In fact, the definite article is there before the word God. He feareth the God. So it wasn't just a matter that he had some consciousness of a divine being. It's referring to the fact he had a consciousness of the God of Israel, the true God, the one and only God, Jehovah God. So this man is conscious of God as he serves in the land of Israel and is a centurion there. He's stationed down in Caesarea, and that was the capital or the home of the garrison, the Roman garrison that was in the land of Israel. We were stationed mainly in Caesarea. It was a pleasant place on the coast. Not some of them would have been sent up to Jerusalem and elsewhere from time to time, but by and large, they were in Caesarea, and this man is here. So here he is. We read about him being a just man, a devout man, a man that feareth God. He's some consciousness of the God of Israel. And it tells us as well that he was a man of good report among all the nation of the Jews. And that was quite an accomplishment, to be so respected by the Jews. The Jews did not have much time for those who were occupying the land of Israel and subjugating them under Roman rule. And for this man Cornelius, to have it said of him that he was in good report of all the Jews, this was their common view of him, their collective view of him, was that he was a man who had done much alms and that they held in high esteem. And God warns this man. Even a man like this needs to be warned of God. Now, if we had read something completely different here about this particular man, that he was a profligate Roman soldier, immoral, ungodly, that he was wicked, that he had been even involved in maybe the murder of some of the Jews or whatever, it wouldn't surprise us then that we would read of such an individual as being warned of God, because we would say, well, look at his character. What else would you expect? But it's the very opposite. You see, it's not so much

0: your character that's important. It's the warning that we all need to receive from God. For there is no good thing in any of us. And it may well be that you and I are just like Cornelius. And we need to be warned of God. Oh, whatever can be said about our character. And maybe we have very many commendable points as to regards to our character. But still we need to be warned of God. The Lord needs to come and speak to us. And maybe even as we come around his word on this occasion, the Lord would do just that. If you're hearing the word of God tonight, maybe the Lord will come and speak to you and give you a warning, just like he gave Cornelius. We're not to think that somehow we're beyond being warned from God, that our character somehow exempts us, that we think we're of exemplary character, and therefore, oh, why would God want to warn me? Sure, I'm just and devout. I fear God. I have regards for others. I even give alms to others. I think of others in need. I don't have any need to be warned of God. Every single individual needs the Lord to come and speak to them. And may the Lord indeed do just that this very night. In the second place, I want you to think about the nature of the warning. What was the warning to do with that Cornelius received? When it tells us here in this portion, verse 22, that he was warned of God, can we fill in some of the details? Because it seems to have made such an impression upon him, the sending for Peter, the gathering of all his household in to hear Peter when he arrived in his house, and even the response that comes from Cornelius as well, all comes into place as a result of the nature of the warning that was given to Cornelius. You see, it was a divine warning. It wasn't even a fellow human being that was speaking to him. It wasn't some superior officer who was speaking to him. It wasn't the Roman governor in the land of Israel who had sent him a warning. This warning has come from heaven. It has come from God. An angel has come down from heaven to this man and has spoken to this man and given him this warning. And he relays this to Peter when Peter comes to his house, because when you go into chapter 11, we find that when Peter was retelling this story to the other apostles and giving an account of what had happened, he's able to say in chapter 11 and verse 13, "And he showed us how he had seen an angel in his house, which stood and said unto him." So Cornelius very definitely, very clearly could tell Peter, here's the very place where I was, and the angel comes in and speaks to me. It wasn't another human being. It was an angel. It was a visitor from heaven. It was a warning from God that he received. And how important it is that God speaks to you and me. How important that is. What a tragedy to go through life and the Lord never to speak to us. His word never to come to us. We never hear the Lord speaking. Over and above the clamor and din of the world, we never hear a word from the Lord. What a tragedy that would be. Well, Cornelius is a man warned of God. He's a man warned of God about the matter of salvation. Again, the scripture clearly tells us that, because, again, if we go into chapter 11, where Peter is rehearsing this, as I say, to the other apostles, and there in verse 14, Peter tells those other apostles what exactly it was that the angel said to Cornelius. And in verse 14 of chapter 11, it says, "Who shall tell thee words whereby thou and all thy house shall be saved?" So here's the thrust of the warning from God. It has to do with a matter of salvation. It has to do with being saved from your sins. Being cleansed and washed and forgiven of your sins. Being saved from perishing. This is the warning. This is what has alarmed Cornelius. This is why he sends for Peter and brings Peter up from Joppa to his own house in Caesarea. It's because the Lord has warned Cornelius about the matter of salvation. Cornelius, you need to be saved. You need to be saved. You need to be saved from the consequences of your sins. And if you're not saved, you'll perish. And tonight, that's the warning we all need to hear. We need to hear the warning from God about the matter of salvation to such an extent that it will awaken us and even alarm us. Oh, what a blessing it is from God to be disturbed about the matter of salvation. For the Lord to disturb our lives, that we just don't go on through life engaging in those things that occupy our time from day to day and week to week, even month to month, and we never think about eternity and we never think about the saving of our soul. Oh, it would be far better for the Lord to come and alarm us and awaken us about this all-important matter. That's what he did with Cornelius. And that's my prayer tonight, that he would do for you. That God would awaken you and make you to think about the matter of your soul. Maybe you have never done so. Maybe in all your life up until this point in time, you have never really given any thought to the matter of the salvation of your soul. You've never thought that you need to be saved. Well, may the Lord show you tonight and speak to you from his word, that you may consider the need of your soul. There's an interesting thought and interesting meaning that lies behind that word warned. It actually has the meaning of transacting business. That's the root meaning of that particular word, warned of God. It means to transact business. And the suggestion here is that this warning from God to Cornelius is telling Cornelius, Cornelius, there's something you need to do. You just can't go on as you are. Now remember, he's a centurion. He's stationed in the land of Israel. He's got an occupation far from home. He's got plenty on his plate in that sense, that he would have many responsibilities. There would be those who would be under him. But here's something that he has to consider. Here's business that he needs to transact. It's the business of his soul. That's all important. And tonight, I want you to understand the most important thing in all your life is the saving of your soul. Nothing else is as important, whatever it is in life. And you may have many responsibilities. There may be many things that you say, well, that's important, and the other thing is important, and don't forget about that important thing. The most important thing of all in your life tonight is the saving of your soul. And you giving thought to that. And there is business to transact. There's something that you and I need to do. Our soul is not going to be saved unless we seek the Savior to save us. If we go on just as we are, drifting through life, we will perish. We'll be lost forever. There's business to transact tonight. That's how it was with Cornelius. That's how it is with you and I as well. One final thing I want you to consider here, and that is the action that Cornelius took in light of the warning. You see, he wasn't disobedient to what he heard in this heavenly warning, but he sent for Peter. He acted upon the warning and he sent his servants. We have read about it there. Three of his servants went down to Joppa to find Peter and to bring him up to Cornelius, to Caesarea, that Cornelius might hear what the Lord would have to say to him. It's interesting that it wasn't so much Peter's presence that was going to make the difference, but Peter's words. No, Peter didn't come in and somehow put a blessing upon Cornelius. And even when Cornelius fell down at his feet, Peter says, stand up, I'm just a man. Peter claimed no supremacy over anyone. And it wasn't something that was in Peter himself that was going to do this man good. Rather, it was the words that Peter was going to declare. In fact, that's what the Lord had said to this man. Because if you look at the end of verse 22 there, Acts 10 verse 22, send for Peter, hear the words that he has to speak. It's the words that are important. And what were those words going to be? Peter was going to preach the gospel to Cornelius. We know that because if we read on down the chapter, we discover that. That's exactly what Peter came to do. He came to preach the gospel to Cornelius. Look at verses 38 and 39, and you're the very center of the gospel there. Christ crucified. He begins to speak of Jesus Christ. God anointed Jesus of Nazareth with the Holy Ghost and with power, who went about doing good and healing all that were oppressed of the devil, for God was with him. And we are witnesses of all things which he did, both in the land of the Jews and in Jerusalem, whom they slew and hanged on a tree. Christ crucified. That's whom Peter preached. A crucified Christ. And tonight, you need a crucified Christ. Not just a Christ, you need a crucified Christ. A Christ who died. We need a Savior who died, who suffered for sin in his death. But Peter also preached the resurrection. The next verse, verse 40. Him God raised up the third day and showed him openly. There's the power of the gospel. If Christ crucified is the center of the gospel, Christ risen is the power of the gospel. There's power to save your soul tonight. All who come to Christ and call upon him, there is that assurance that you will be saved. There's power in the gospel tonight. There's power in Jesus Christ. It's not in a church. It's not in a creed. It's not in any minister. It's not in any human individual. It's in Christ as a person. And Peter is pointing to Christ. He's pointing Cornelius to Christ. Christ risen. He tells Cornelius of the need to have saving faith in verse 43. To him give all the prophets witness that through his name, whosoever believeth in him shall receive remission of sins. Peter told Cornelius about how to be saved. And tonight you can be saved. If God warns you and speaks to you, you can come by faith to Christ. You come as you are. You don't try to make yourself any better, for we cannot do that. You come as you are. And you come believing on Jesus Christ and in the work that he did at the cross in order to save your perishing soul. And if you come, the assurance is, whosoever believeth in him shall receive remission of sins. And you can have remission of sins. This very hour, you can have remission of sins. You can be like Cornelius, because Cornelius was converted. Praise the Lord. Cornelius was converted. He brought Peter with that desire to listen to what he had to say. In fact, he gathered all his household in to hear Peter. And they listened intently. And they listened with a desire to obey what they were being instructed to do. And Peter says, you've got to turn to Christ. He didn't say turn over a new leaf in life. Be a better soldier. No, he said, you've got to turn to Jesus Christ. And my friend, you've got to turn to Jesus Christ. And may God warn you this night from heaven to do that very thing. Let's bow together in prayer. Our Father, we thank thee for such a warning given to this man, Cornelius. And we pray that others would be warned even this very hour through the going forth of thy word. And may there be those that will seek Christ for salvation this night. For we pray in Jesus' name. Amen.
1: 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This is Leslie Curran saying thank you for listening today, and may the Lord richly bless you.

When reading the Word of God, the Bible, it is important to bear in mind the context surrounding the verses you are reading. In these Revelation talks, I have taken the stance that John's visions reference the historical fall of Babylon. John uses the historical defeat of Pharaoh at the Red Sea typologically to predict the fall of the latter-day Babylonian world system. In a similar way, the same is also true of John's reference to Armageddon. Many Bible scholars have focused on Armageddon, the place, narrowing their attention to the involvement of ethnic Israel. By doing so, they have missed the main point regarding the nature of the battle as a worldwide event fought between the forces of evil and the Church of Jesus Christ. The reading relating to this talk is from Revelation chapter 16, verses 12 to 16. The sixth angel poured out his vial upon the great river Euphrates, and its water was dried up to prepare the way for the kings of the east. And I saw three unclean spirits which looked like frogs coming out of the mouth of the dragon, and out of the mouth of the beast, and out of the mouth of the false prophet. They are the spirits of devils working miracles, which go unto the kings of the earth and of the whole world, to gather them to the battle of that great day of God Almighty. Behold, I come as a thief. Blessed are those who watch and keep their garments, so that they don't walk naked and their shame is seen. God gathered them together into a place called Armageddon in the Hebrew language. The sixth and seventh bowls turn our attention to God's final judgment of the evil world system. Revelation chapter 16, verse 12. The sixth angel poured out the contents of his bowl on the great river Euphrates. The water dried up to prepare the way for the kings of the east. Then I saw three unclean spirits which looked like frogs. One came out of the dragon's mouth, one from the beast's mouth, and one from the mouth of the false prophet. These are the spirits of demons who travel to the kings of the whole world, performing signs, to assemble the kings for the battle of the great day of God, the Almighty. The description of this sixth bowl includes more detail than any of the other six bowls and brings before us the final judgment of the evil world system. We shall study this sixth bowl under four headings. Firstly, the river Euphrates dried up. Secondly, the kings of the east. Thirdly, the frogs and the beasts. And fourthly, the battle of Armageddon. The river Euphrates dried up. Many rivers in the east occasionally dry up, but the massive river Euphrates was never known to do so under normal circumstances. Ancient Jewish people would have understood John's imagery of a dried up river. This would have been a signifier that an invasion by an opposing army was imminent. The woe of the sixth bowl is depicted according to the description of God's judgment upon literal Babylon and Israel's restoration
in the Old Testament. John's readers would no doubt also have considered God drying up the Red Sea to deliver the children of Israel from Egypt. John understands God's actions of drying up and universalizes the concept. The river Euphrates is a natural barrier between east and west. The Euphrates River originates in northern Turkey and runs all the way down through Syria, through Iraq, and joins the River Tigris before flowing into the Persian Gulf. In Old Testament times, the drying up of the Euphrates was actually achieved by King Cyrus, who diverted the waters of the river. This allowed his army to cross the now shallow waters of the Euphrates, enter the city of Babylon unexpectedly, and defeat the Babylonians. God executed judgment on Babylon by raising up King Cyrus, who came

Isaiah chapter 26 and chapter 44 reveals this fact to us. In the Old Testament, God is always the one who dries up the water, whether for redemption or judgment. As John sees the sixth angel pour out the contents of his bowl, he notices three things. One, the bowl is poured out upon the great river Euphrates. Two, the water in the Euphrates River dried up. And three, the kings of the east can now cross over the river. In Revelation chapter 14, verse 8, Babylon is represented as the ungodly, social, political, and economic system of the world. Just as the exodus of the children of Israel at the Red Sea and the fall of historical Babylon were associated with the drying up of huge bodies of water, so drying up marks the prelude to the destruction of the latter-day Babylon. This cannot be literal. A literal geographical reference to the Euphrates River in modern Iraq, it must be figurative and universal. This is indicated by Revelation chapter 17, verse 1, where the harlot is seen sitting on many waters, which is another way of referring to the Euphrates and its vast expanse of water. Revelation chapter 17, verse 15, interprets the waters as peoples, multitudes, and nations. Secondly, the kings of the east. What or who do these kings from the east represent? The answer is given not too far away in the same chapter. Revelation chapter 16, verse 14. The kings of the earth and the whole world. The same reference appears in Revelation chapter 20, verse 8, after Satan is released from the bottomless pit. He goes out to deceive the nations which are in the four quarters of the earth to gather them to battle. The traditional enemies of Israel were Gog and Magog from the north. But this is now broadened to include all the nations of the earth. So whether it is from the land of the north or the east, the common ground between the Old Testament and the latter day is that in each case, it is God who orchestrates the drying up of the waters, whether himself, as pictured in Cyrus, or by directing an evil force, as pictured in Pharaoh. In each case, the result is the same. The kings from the east cross over. A battle ensues in which God's people are delivered. The idea behind the sixth bowl is that God will dry up the waters of the river which protects and nurtures Babylon. This will allow the kings of the earth, under demonic influence, to gather together and defeat Babylon. This will allow God's eternal kingdom and the reign of believers to be established. Thirdly, the frogs and the beasts. John says in Revelation chapter 16, verse 13, I saw three unclean spirits in the form of frogs coming from the dragon's mouth, from the beast's mouth, and from the mouth of the false prophet. Please note, the dragon,

the beast, and the false prophet, all spoke, and they were all controlled by the same source. The interpretation of the frog imagery is not in doubt. We are told the frogs are unclean spirits. The pouring out of this bowl sets in motion actions by the three great opponents of the believers. John mentions the leaders of the forces of evil, the dragon, the beast, and the false prophet, a trinity of evil. Revelation chapter 12 verse 9 reveals who the dragon represents. The great dragon, also called the devil and Satan. We are also introduced to two beasts in Revelation chapter 13. The first beast referred to in verse 1 is the beast which comes out of the sea. This beast is not to be confused with the second beast in verse 11, which comes out of the earth. The task of this second beast is to deceive people so that they will worship the dragon. The deception of the second beast is conducted not only within the churches, but outside in the world as well. Believers are warned and encouraged not to make compromises with this beast. Revelation chapter 16, verse 15. Then we are told about three spirits which look like frogs. One comes out of the mouth of the dragon, one from the mouth of the beast, and one from the mouth of the false prophet. John interprets these frogs as spirits of demons. The only other references to frogs in the Word of God are found in Exodus chapter 8, Psalm 78, and Psalm 105, and they are always referred to in the plural. These three references all describe the Exodus plague of frogs. These frogs, the plague that was sent by God upon the Egyptians, appeared harmless, yet Psalm 78 verse 45 says, "These frogs destroyed them." Destroy is the same word as decayed or ruined. These frogs or spirits in the book of Revelation perform miracles in the presence of the kings and rulers of the earth to entice them to fight against God and his people. They appear as wise counselors, but are spiritually corrupt. The historical plague of frogs in Egypt is now applied symbolically to these deceptive spirits. John informs us emphatically what they represent. Revelation chapter 16 verse 14, they are the spirits of demons working miracles. These demons are performing signs which link them with the work of deceptive agents, the second beast and the false prophet of Revelation chapter 13. Revelation chapter 13 verse 5, the beast was given a mouth to boast about great things and to blaspheme. These demons go to the kings of the whole world, not just one region. These demons are on a worldwide mission. John says to the church at Philadelphia, Revelation chapter 3 verse 10, "If you keep my command to endure, I also will keep you from the hour of temptation which shall come upon
all the world to test those that live on the earth. Revelation chapter 12, verse 9. The devil and Satan who deceive the whole world. Revelation chapter 13, verse 3. All the world was amazed and followed the beast. In fact, the kings of the East may be synonymous with the kings of the whole world. These kings represent political authorities in the ungodly world system. They are similar to some political leaders today who meet together at various summits with the world's media in attendance. They meet to decide what strategies to implement for the so-called good of the world as they see it, or how to overcome some problem the world is facing. Under the influence of the evil spirits, these kings or leaders will give their allegiance to Babylon. The purpose of the deception is revealed to us in Revelation chapter 16, verse 14. To gather them together to the battle of that great day of God Almighty, them being the kings or leaders. The same phrase occurs in Revelation chapter 19, verse 19. I, that is John, saw the beast and the kings of the earth and their armies gathered together to war against him that sat on the white horse, the Lord Jesus. The phrase also occurs in Revelation chapter 20, verse 8, where Satan makes this statement about the nations: gather them together to battle. These three instances refer to the confrontation between Christ and the forces of the beast at the very end of the age. This is based on Old Testament prophecy, especially Zechariah chapters 12 to 14. In these three chapters, there are three words that are repeated 16 times. In that day. When you read these three chapters, they reveal the things that will take place in that great battle, the final battle in history. We will consider the details of this battle in a moment. The third person of this trinity of evil is the false prophet. The first time the false prophet is mentioned in the book of the Revelation is in chapter 16, verse 13. He is later mentioned in chapter 19, verse 20, and chapter 20, verse 10. In Revelation chapter 16, we see the false prophet's deception of the kings of the nations. In Revelation chapters 19 and 20, we see his doom. He is banished to the lake of fire. Fourthly and finally, the battle. Revelation chapter 16, verse 14 speaks of the battle of the great day of God Almighty. Revelation chapter 19, verse 19, gathered together to make war. Revelation chapter 20, verse 8, to gather them to battle. The reference in chapter 16 has the definite article, the battle. This is referring to a specific battle. It is the battle of the end. The nations are deceived into thinking
that they are gathering to exterminate the believers in the Lord Jesus Christ. But in fact, they are gathered together by God in order to meet their own judgment at the hand of the Lord Jesus. In Revelation chapter 19, verse 11, John paints a picture for us. Heaven opens. John sees a person sitting on a white horse. This person is called Faithful and True. In righteousness, he judges and makes war. Revelation chapter 16, verse 16, he gathered them together into a place called Armageddon in the Hebrew language. The demonic spirits deceive the kings or leaders and gather them together into a place called Armageddon. The place in the Hebrew language is called Har Megaddon. This is where the war will occur. The outcome of this war is revealed. Revelation chapter 17, verse 14 says, "The Lamb shall conquer them." Revelation chapter 19, verse 15, "The Lord smites the nations and rules them with a rod of iron." Revelation chapter 20, verse 9, "Fire comes down from heaven and devours his enemies." All the forces of evil are portrayed as being destroyed by Christ and God. Armageddon is universally known as Armageddon. Like the place names of Babylon and Euphrates, I suggest that Armageddon does not refer to a specific geographical location, but has a global connotation. Armageddon is not to be taken literally. Ezekiel writes in chapters 38 and 39 of the battle being on the mountains of Israel and the whole land being the battleground. John indicates that the battle will take place outside Jerusalem. Revelation chapter 14, verse 20, "The winepress will be trodden outside the city, and blood will come out of the winepress, even to the height of the horses' bridles, for 1,600 furlongs." In Revelation chapter 20, verse 9, "The enemies surrounded the camp of the saints and the beloved city." But John universalizes the Old Testament references and speaks in spiritual rather than in literal geographical terms. Armageddon literally means Mount of Megiddo in the Hebrew language. Many have named this place as the site of the last great battle. Judges chapter 5, verse 9 tells us that the first battle between Barak and Sisera took place at Megiddo. 2 Kings chapter 23, verse 29 also tells us that Nechoch, Pharaoh, king of Egypt, went to the river Euphrates, where King Josiah fought against him. We are informed from Megiddo his servants carried his dead body to Jerusalem. It is interesting to notice that this reference in 2 Kings links the river Euphrates and Megiddo, just as they are linked together in the sixth bowl, judgment in Revelation. In Judaism, Megiddo was recognized as the place where righteous Israelites were attacked by evil nations. The strategy of this battle between Barak and Sisera became established as a template
for God's people defeating more powerful foes in the future. In Judges chapter 4, a vast army came to fight against Israel. God told Israel that he would influence the commander of the opposing army to go to the river Kishon. Judges chapter 5 verse 19 informs us, the kings came and fought by the rivers of Megiddo. Israel was successful in the battle because God helped them. God told Israel, I will deliver Sisera into your hand. In the future, God will use the same template and direct the enemy kings into battle at Megiddo. A large, mighty army will be mobilized against God's people, but God will fight for them. The world's forces under the control of unclean spirits will be defeated. After writing about this great battle, John records what the Lord Jesus says to believers. Revelation chapter 16 verse 15, which is a parenthesis, where the Lord says, Behold, I come as a thief. Blessed are they that watch and are alert. A thief comes unexpectedly. John is encouraging believers to be vigilant. The Lord, their Lord, is coming to execute judgment. The pouring out of the sixth and the seventh bowls will bring disastrous consequences for those living on this earth, for those who do not belong to Jesus Christ. There are various theories about the timing of these happenings and the Lord's return, but I would like to end this conversation with a comment and then a question. The Lord is coming back. Are you ready to meet him as your Saviour? If your answer to my question is no, then the time to prepare is now. 2 Corinthians chapter 6 verse 2, now is the accepted time. Now is the day of salvation. Jesus Christ sends this message to you. There is now no condemnation for them who are in Christ Jesus. You can be ready to meet him. He died on the cross for your sins so that you can meet him as your Saviour and not as your judge. Will you come to him in prayer, confessing that you are a sinner? Accept that Christ died for your sins on the cross. Tell him you repent of your sins and ask him to be your Saviour. Then trust him to do what he has promised in John chapter 6 verse 37. Whoever comes to me, I will not cast out under any circumstances. That decision is yours.

taking a reading from Psalm 103. Psalm 103. Bless the Lord, O my soul, and all that is within me, bless his holy name. Bless the Lord, O my soul, and forget not all his benefits, who forgiveth all thine iniquities, and who healeth all thy diseases, who redeemeth thy life from destruction, who crowneth thee with loving kindness and tender mercies, who satisfieth thy mouth with good things, so that thy youth is renewed, like the eagles. As far as the east is from the west, so far has he removed our transgressions from us. The mercy of the Lord is from everlasting to everlasting upon them who fear him, and his righteousness unto his children's children. The Lord has prepared his throne in the heavens, and his kingdom rules over all. Bless the Lord, ye his angels, that excel in strength, that do his commandments, hearkening unto the voice of his word. Today I would like to leave the meditation with you of five tremendous benefits that are attributed to those who follow God Almighty. The music of the soul. The music of the soul is the soul of the music. First of all, it says, who forgiveth all thine iniquities. Here we have the picture of the criminal in the law courts who has been totally, absolutely acquitted. If you do an in-depth study on the forgiveness of God Almighty, it is something tremendous indeed. And the forgiveness of God is something that is free. The forgiveness of God is something that is frank. The forgiveness of God is something that is final. Hebrews chapter 10 and 17, St. Paul wrote this. He says that God spoke to him and says, I will remember your sins no more. Not that he said, I'll forget about them, because when someone forgets something, it's a weakness within their memory, and somewhere along the line they could recall it to their memory. But God actually says, I will remember their sins no more. God is someone who is known as Jehovah Tsekenu. And in the book of Jeremiah 23 and 6, as the person who forgives iniquities righteously, divine, personal, the divine person who is eternal. And so he says, as far as the east is from the west, so far has he removed our transgressions. As far as the east, the breadth. In Psalm 103 and 11 it says, for as high as the heavens is above the earth, so great is his mercy towards those who fear him, the height. Psalm 103 and 13 it says, like as a father pitieth his children, so the Lord pities those who fear him, the depth of his love. Who forgiveth all? But then it says, who healeth all? The picture of the patient leaving the hospital grounds, cured, healed. And so within this life, God has the ability to heal. Now, many people know the tremendous healing spiritually and mentally. And for some, physical healing does take place, and everyone has the opportunity to have one or two or have three of these tremendous blessings. God is someone who is known as Jehovah Rophakai, as the one who heals completely. The picture of the patient leaving the hospital grounds cured. Maybe I'm speaking to someone. Maybe you are feeling so low mentally and spiritually and physically, and you say, can God do anything for me? Yes, he has the power to do it in his will. Who redeemeth your life from destruction? Here we have the picture of the slave bought out of the slave market and leaving the awful bondage of that slavery and walking away to freedom. Come with me to the dwelling of a man, the homestead of a dear soul who is in a bondage of the most horrific situation that life could have played on anyone. A man called Job, a man who has lost his health and lost his wealth and lost his business, a man who has lost his family, a man who goes to the holy place to meet with God and feels nothing, a man who loses his friends, a man who discovers that this life, within this life, everything has gone so awful,
A man who is, as it were, a slave, under the slavery of the daily torture of every minute as it went past, none of the time offering to him any peace, any joy, any happiness, or any hope. And yet in the midst of it all, there was these friends who came and sat up with him for 7 whole days and 7 whole nights. And Job says to them, he says, "Listen, fellas,

as the one who redeems the individual from death. And how tremendous that is. St. Peter, whenever he was writing, he says this. He says, you know that you were not redeemed with corruptible things such as silver or gold, but, he says, with the precious blood of Christ. Fourthly, it says, who crowneth thee with loving kindness and tender mercies. Here we have the picture of the shepherd in the throne room, who has now been made king. Thou hast been faithful over a few things. I will make you ruler over many things. God Almighty is known as Jehovah Jireh, as the one who provides for him graciously and who crowns the situation with the providing of the great need. St. Paul, he says this, he says, my God shall supply all your need according to his riches in glory by Christ Jesus. And if you can calm yourself, and if you can still yourself, and if you can rest yourself from the busyness of life, and reflect upon the kindness and goodness of God, you will discover he crowns with loving kindness and tender mercies. Fifthly, it says, who satisfies thy mouth with good things, like youth is eagles. Here we have the picture of the guest in the luxurious hotel, attending the wedding reception and enjoying to the full the great meal. God Almighty is known as Jehovah Rohi, who is the one who satisfies and meets the needs. And how tremendous a reality that is. I'll leave those five great benefits with you again. He is the one who forgives the sins. He is the one who heals. He is the one who redeems and spares the life. He is the one who compasses the person about with loving kindness. He is the one who satisfies with good things. To those who know and follow God with all their heart and soul and mind, know the reality of these tremendous benefits.

I know not why God's wondrous grace to me he hath made known, nor why, unworthy as I am, he claimed me for his own. I know not how the saving faith to me he did impart, or how believing in his word wrought peace within my heart. I know not how the Spirit moves, convincing men of sin, revealing Jesus through the word, creating faith in him. But I know whom I have believed, and am persuaded that he is able to keep that which I have committed unto him against that day.

0: 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I'm Pastor Chuck Swindoll, and thanks for listening to Radio North, Gospel Radio with a little bit of country.
1: This is Ashley Day, inviting you once again to join us as we seek to answer the question, what does the Bible say? If you have your Bibles, I'd like you to turn with me to Romans chapter 1. Now, the real movement of Paul's letter to the Romans begins in verse 18. The first 17 verses are a sort of introduction in which Paul sets the scene. Last week we looked at verses 1 through 4, if you remember, and we realized that by filling in the blanks with our own data, we could personalize them to fit our own case. Obviously, our name and title would be different from Paul's, but the rest of the material would apply to us just as truthfully as it did to Paul. For example, if you'd like to follow along in the first verse, I could paraphrase it like this. Ashley Day, a servant of Jesus Christ, called to be an ambassador, separated to the gospel of God. And you could do the same by filling in your name, provided, of course, you really have trusted the Lord Jesus Christ for salvation and are therefore legitimately his ambassador. There'd be no point in playing games, would there, in a subject like this. You know, the Bible is intensely personal in nature. And when we read it, we need to ask all the time, how do I fit into this truth? How does this apply to me? Where do I stand in the light of this teaching? It's no good passing it on to other people. It's no good applying it to other people. We need to apply it to ourselves and our own lives in the light of personal experience. Otherwise, we lose the thrust of it and we lose the power of it. It was never intended to be a theoretical exercise. It was intended to be a code for life, a code for living. And unless we live by what we learn, then we're wasting our time and we're wasting God's time too. And we fail to learn the lessons which the Holy Spirit desires to teach us. Moving on then to verse 5. Paul says, by whom we have received grace. Actually, it's through whom we have received grace. Paul is referring to the Lord Jesus Christ, who is the channel through whom Paul and every other Christian receives the grace of God. God is by nature gracious. But his grace could not be lavished upon man until the sin question had been once for all settled. Christ took care of that by personally paying the price for man's sin on the cross. And thus, he became the only channel through which the grace of God can reach you and me. There is no other way. Paul was able to say, by whom we have received grace. That is, the apostles have received grace. And of course, so can we say that if we found the Lord Jesus. By whom, he says, we have received grace and apostleship. We can't say that because we have not received apostleship. But as we said last week, we have received ambassadorship, every one of us, even though we're not apostles. Apostleship was a privilege of just a few men in the first century, among whom Paul was numbered. And his job as the apostle to the Gentiles was to take the gospel of grace to those outside the confines of Israel. Up until that point, God had limited his dealings with man to Israel alone. The Gentiles were kind of cut off except through Israel. Would you turn with me to chapter 9 of Romans, just over a few pages, to the 9th chapter. And here Paul lists the privileges which belonged to Israel prior to the Christian era. They still belong to Israel, incidentally. At the end of verse 3, Paul refers to Israel as my kinsmen according to the flesh. That is, Paul was a Jew, and he was referring to his own people. And then in verse 4, he writes, "Who are Israelites, to whom pertaineth the adoption, and the glory, and the covenants, and the giving of the law, and the service of God, and the promises, whose are the fathers, and from whom, as concerning the flesh, Christ came, who is over all, God blessed for ever. Amen." That's the great and marvelous heritage of Israel. It belongs forever to Israel alone, and no one can ever take those things from her. They've never been transferred. They still belong to Israel in her history. However, Paul was entrusted with a new and very unpopular message. He was sent to the Gentiles, who until this time had had no part in God's dealings at all. He was to proclaim to them the good tidings, the good news of salvation through Jesus Christ. And when they embraced Christianity, as many of them did, they placed themselves under the lordship of the Lord Jesus and became obedient to him. And that, of course, is the last part of that same verse, verse 5. "For obedience to the faith among all nations," not just Israel, but all nations. The Romans were among those Gentile people who heard the gospel and believed. And so in verse 6, Paul says, "Among whom are ye also the called of Jesus Christ." Not only we apostles, but you Gentiles as well, you Romans. The Christian Romans were accounted among those whom God termed the called according to his purpose. And so are we. We also are included in verse 6. We also are among the called according to his purpose. And our job is to find out what his purpose is, so that we might be indeed obedient to his will. Verses 7 through 13 are rather more personal to the Romans, and so I'm going to go through them fairly quickly. Verse 8. "First, I thank my God through Jesus Christ for you all, that your faith is spoken of throughout the whole world." Now, obviously, these Roman Christians were serious about their Christianity. It was probably not so much their faith in the sense of trusting God under difficult circumstances that was known throughout the world. The terrible persecutions for which Rome was so well known, when the Christians were driven into the catacombs and the floors of the Colosseum were drenched with their blood, had not yet begun. Nero was on the throne at the time, and the first wave of persecution would take place under his reign at his instigation. But when Paul wrote this letter, life had not yet become intolerable for the Roman Christians. It was more likely to be their profession of faith that Paul had in mind. In other words, they were not silent about their beliefs. Wherever they went and whoever they met, they bore witness to their faith. In a sense, that's what's happening to this church through Seed Time Ministries. People around the world are hearing of our faith. Not in the sense of spectacular achievements, but in the simple expression of what we believe. Only this last week, we received a telephone call all the way from Nigeria from someone who wished to thank us for our ministry. That's all. And the letters that come in week by week bear witness to the same thing. Our faith, in a sense, is being spoken of throughout the whole world also. And that's how it should be, isn't it? The Romans were merely doing what came naturally to Christians. And it encouraged the Apostle Paul. Verse 9, "For God is my witness, whom I serve with my spirit in the gospel of his Son, that without ceasing I make mention of you always in my prayers, making request, if by any means, now at length, I might have a prosperous journey by the will of God to come unto you. For I long to see you, that I may impart unto you some spiritual gift, to the end ye may be established. That is, that I may be comforted together with you by the mutual faith of both you and me. Now I would not have you ignorant, brethren, that oftentimes I purposed to come unto you, but was let or hindered hitherto, that I might have some fruit among you also, even as among other Gentiles. Paul had traveled extensively throughout Asia Minor, and thousands of people had come to know Jesus Christ as their Savior. Wonderful things had happened, but he'd not yet made it to Rome, and he longed to minister there. And in the next verse, something of the motivation behind Paul's ministry is revealed. Verse 14. He says, I am a debtor both to the Greeks and to the barbarians, both to the wise and to the unwise. He felt that the message he carried in his heart rightly belonged to the world. He didn't look upon it as something which God had given to him for himself. He was merely a messenger, a bearer of good news. And he felt that the people of all nations had a right to hear it because Jesus Christ died for the people of all nations. He paid the penalty for the sins of all men and women everywhere, regardless of nationality or education or language or wealth. And Paul had been entrusted with a treasure which belonged to everyone he met. And he recognized his responsibility to deliver the goods. He said he's a debtor to all nations. He owed it to them. To the Greek, who prided himself on his wisdom, and to the foreigner, that's what barbarian means, to the foreigner whose language was unintelligible to Paul's natural ears. And I think this is very important that we grasp this same truth. We also know this message, don't we? We have the message that Paul had. And it's not ours to keep. The very fact that we have it makes us debtors also. You are a debtor if you know the gospel. And I am a debtor, just like Paul was. Now we have what belongs to the world, and it's our responsibility to give it away to as many people as we possibly can. We're debtors to the people here in our hometown. We're debtors to the people in our home state, in our own country. And we're debtors to the people outside our national boundaries and in foreign lands across the world. They may not all want what we have to give away. That's their responsibility. That's not our responsibility. What they do with what they hear has nothing to do with us. But we are debtors to share it with them. Our task is to offer it to them by whatever means are at our disposal. Paul said in verse 14, I am debtor both to the Greeks and to the foreigners, both to the wise and to the unwise. So, as much as in me is, I am ready to preach the gospel to you who are in Rome also. And he could say that to anybody. I'm ready to preach the gospel to you, whoever you are, because I'm a debtor to you. I owe it to you to take every opportunity I can. Then there follows what many feel is the theme of the whole letter to the Romans, verses 16 and 17. For I am not ashamed of the gospel of Christ, for it is the power of God unto salvation to everyone who believes, to the Jew first, and also to the Greek. For therein is the righteousness of God revealed, from faith to faith, as it is written, the just shall live by faith. The gospel of Christ, which Paul felt he owed to the whole world, had cost him a great deal. And it was going to cost him far more before he'd finished. Listen as I read to you from 2 Corinthians 11. He told the Corinthian Christians, from the Jews, five times I received 39 stripes. That's enough to kill a man. Three times I was beaten with rods. Once I was stoned. Three times I suffered shipwreck. A night and a day I have been in the deep, adrift in the sea. In journeyings often, in perils of rivers, in perils of robbers, in perils of my own countrymen, in perils by the heathen, in perils in the city, in perils in the wilderness, in perils in the sea, in perils among false brethren, in weariness and painfulness, in watchings often, in hunger and thirst, in fastings often, in cold and in nakedness. That's what the gospel that he owed to all the world had cost Paul. But he was not ashamed of it. He never came to the conclusion that he really ought to change his product because this one didn't seem to be going down very much with the public at large. Most marketing experts would have decided that quite early in Paul's ministry. Better change the product, they don't like it. But he never doubted the value of his product. He was never ashamed of it. Why? Because he was convinced of a certain truth concerning it. And that's basic to any good salesman, isn't it? He was convinced of a certain truth concerning his product that he was suffering for. He was convinced that it, that is the gospel of Christ, was the power of God unto salvation to everyone who believes. Notice he didn't say that it has the power of God or that it carries the power of God. He said it is the power of God to everyone who believes. That's what he believed. You know, very often we take it the other way. We think of the gospel as a kind of future thing. That if we do certain things, God will then do the miracle of redemption in us. That's how we think of it very often. Kind of a swap in the present tense. But that's not the gospel. The good news has nothing to do with what God might or will do in the future. It has nothing to do with what God might or will do in us. It has nothing to do with the power that God might or will exercise on our behalf. The good news is free from all encumbrances, all conditions, all restrictions. It's free from all variables. The good news is the simple proclamation of what God has already done, already achieved, and there's nothing in the world that can hinder it. It's history. It's finished. It's complete. Over a period of 3 years, 3 days rather, in the year AD 32, your sin was paid for completely at a place called Calvary by a man named Jesus of Nazareth, who was the Son of God. And on the third day he arose to prove it. And all you have to do is believe it. There's nothing left to do. It's all done. It was done before you were born. You just got to believe what was done. Paul told the Corinthians that God was in Christ, reconciling the world unto himself, not imputing their trespasses to them, to whom? The people of the world. And has committed unto us the word or the proclamation of that reconciliation. That makes you and me ambassadors. We've been given that message. So preaching the gospel is not proclaiming what God will do if you will believe. It is proclaiming what God has already done on your behalf. It is the power of God, verse 17. Because. Why is it the power of God? It is the power of God because, this is the reason why it is the power of God, because therein is the righteousness of God revealed. From faith to faith. You see, until the good news of God's finished work reaches our hearts, we imagine that righteousness is something that we do. We imagine that it's a sort of behavior in which certain good things are done and certain bad things are avoided. That's righteousness. And then one day somebody proclaims the good news of Christ to us in faith. That means that he trusts God to open our eyes. He doesn't argue with us. He merely proclaims the truth and trusts the Lord to do the rest. That's his faith. And God does. And when God does, we realize for the first time by faith, that's our faith now, by faith that the righteousness of God is not something that we do after all. It's something we receive as a gift. In fact, it's ours already if we'll only believe it. So what is it? What then is the righteousness of God? Well, it's quite simple, really. It's simply the absence of sin. Now, how is it possible for the likes of us to receive the likes of that? It's only possible because Jesus, the Christ, whom God has made Lord, removed all sin from our record by paying for it in full. And if he paid for it, it belongs to him now, doesn't it? If you pay for something, it belongs to you. It was our sin, he paid for it, so it's his now. He can do what he likes with it. I'm not sure what he did with it, but he took it away. Left it behind when he rose the third day. What remains when sin is removed from your record? The righteousness of God. And it is communicated from the faith of the proclaimer to the faith of the hearer. Therein is the righteousness of God revealed from faith to faith. I have to have faith as I speak these words, because I know I can't save you. Boy, I wish I could, but I can't. And you have to have faith to believe what you hear for the transaction to be complete. It's revealed from faith to faith. You know, it would make a tremendous difference to Christians in general if they could grasp the principle of position. Wonderful truth, the principle of position. You see, our problems as human beings are that we're so blinded by our senses that we have difficulty in accepting anything else. This life is dominated by sense. We see things and we hear things and we touch things and we taste things and we smell things. Our senses also tell us that we are here on earth and we have a sinful nature. And that even when we've surrendered our lives to Jesus Christ, there are still areas of our lives which we would not particularly wish to have projected onto a screen in the morning service. If there are any exceptions to that rule, would you please put up your... That being so, it's difficult to grasp the fact that Christians have been credited with the righteousness of God. Because I know me. And you know you. And there's such an infinite gulf between what you know you are and what I know I am and what we realize God is. And that's where the principle of position comes in. The facts seem to contradict the teaching, don't they? It's like an invisible bridge across a chasm. Imagine a deep, bottomless chasm and steam coming up from this bottomless place, and across it there's a bridge, but it's invisible. And as you stand on this bank, you can see people going across the chasm, but you can't see the bridge itself. It's there, but you can't see it. It's just as stable as any other bridge, more stable than other bridges. The only problem is you can't see it. If you stay on this side, you'll surely die. But the only way across is by the bridge. And a notice stands by the entrance to the bridge, telling you precisely where to set your feet. But your senses tell you that there's no bridge there. What will you do? All it takes is that first step of faith. And when you start to move across this bridge that you can't see, you'll find it'll be stable and you won't have any fears after that. It'll be firm under your feet. But you've got to defy your senses to take that first step. The principle of position is that in the record in heaven, you have been credited with the righteousness of God, if you are a Christian. If you are not a Christian, you have not been credited with the righteousness of God, or at least it's there, but it hasn't really been made effective because you haven't received it by faith. The work is done. The payment is made. It's all set up. God is offering it to you as a gift. Now your job is to reach out by faith and take it. All I can do is share that with you. That's what the Bible says. It's not what I've made up. That's what the Bible says. And you can reach out and you can take it. And you can set out on the most worthwhile and incredible journey of your life across a chasm that would surely claim you if you neglect it. But by faith, you can put your feet where God tells you to put your feet, and you'll make it across. Once you're on that bridge, God won't let you fall. But you've got to take the step. What will you do? This program is brought to you each week at this time by Seed Time Ministries, a non-profit organization designed to encourage you in your faith. We trust that you found today's Bible study helpful. 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There you'll find details of this ministry and information to help you with your Bible study. And now until this same time next week, this is Ashley Day saying...

Cause you know I rode a freight train north to Detroit City. And after all these years, I find I've just been wasting my time. You know what I'm gonna do? I'm gonna take my foolish pride, get it on a southbound freight, and let it ride. I'm gonna go back to the loved ones, the ones I left waiting so far behind. I wanna go home.

riders rode on by him, I heard one call his name. If you want to save your soul from hell, they ride on our rain. Then cowboy, change your ways today, or with us you will ride.

Good evening, ladies and gentlemen. Welcome to the Choi Family Radio Ministry Program, and this is Sarah Choi. We have some exciting schedule ahead of us for the next half hour. We have David and Hannah singing the all-time favorite hymns, followed by some interesting stories and testimonies that will encourage, uplift, and challenge listeners today. Now, before I start the program, let me read you a scripture reading from Psalm 121, verses 1 to 8. It says, I will lift up my eyes to the hills. From where does my help come from? My help comes from the Lord, who made the heaven and earth. He will not allow your foot to be moved. He who keeps you will not slumber. Behold, he who keeps Israel shall neither slumber nor sleep. The Lord is your keeper. The Lord is your shade at your right hand. The sun shall not strike you by day nor the moon by night. The Lord shall preserve you from all evil. He shall preserve you from going out and from coming in, from this time forth and even forevermore. We now have David and Anna singing Stand Up, Stand Up for Jesus.

Let me introduce you to Thomas Dorsey. Dorsey's father was a Baptist minister and his mother a piano teacher. As a young man, Thomas learned to play blues piano rather than classical music. After studying music formally, he became a gospel musician. He wrote and played many gospel songs, giving glory to God. He led praise meetings and moved people greatly wherever he went. While he was being applauded and praised for his musical success, he ran into huge adversity. In 1932, Thomas was leading a praise revival, singing praises and giving glory to God. His wife Nettie, who was in the last month of pregnancy, was home alone. After the revival meeting, his manager handed a telegram over to Thomas. It said, "Your wife just died." Nettie died giving birth to her first child. Being so astonished, Thomas rushed back home, but the baby died on the day when he arrived. He buried his wife and their child on the same day. He lamented, "God, are you really my God? If you are living, how can this happen to me?" Thomas was devastated since his wife had died during childbirth and the baby a day later. He was in such distress that he slumped deep down, grieving their death. Nothing or no one could comfort him in that time of despair. One day, a close friend came and said, "Thomas, do not slump down in despair anymore. Let's go." He took Thomas to a piano room and seated him in front of the piano. There, Thomas felt the grace of God. I believe his friend prayed a lot before coming to him. Thomas was sitting at the piano and felt the sudden peace of the Lord, the peace that he had never felt before. When he felt the peace, all his sorrow, all his despair, pain, agony, anger, and hatred disappeared. With overflowing peace from God and by his inspiration, he composed a gospel song, and here are the lyrics. "Precious Lord, take my hand, lead me on, let me stand. I am tired, I am weak, I am worn. Through the storm, through the night, lead me on to the light. Take my hand, precious Lord, lead me home." Thomas Dorsey wrote about 1,000 gospel songs until he went home to be with the Lord at the age of 93, giving glory to God with his music.

One of the songs that are most popular among Christians and non-Christians alike is Amazing Grace, which is written by John Newton. John Newton was nurtured by a Christian mother who taught him the Bible at an early age, but he was raised in his father's image after she died of tuberculosis when John was 7. At the age of 11, John went on his first sea voyage. He became a violent man since then. He became the captain of a slave trade ship, capturing Africans and selling them as slaves in the slave markets of England and Europe. He was so cruel that he shot rebellious slaves, killed them, and threw them into the sea. In 1748, he was on the slave trade ship on his way back to England. The ship encountered a severe storm. The storm was so severe that the ship almost wrecked. Being afraid of imminent death, he knelt down and prayed to God, saying, "God, I am worthless and do not deserve your mercy, but I plead with you, have mercy on me, then I will become a new person, I promise." John Newton prayed with tears, remembering the prayers of his mother at his early age. Then the storm died down, and on the 18th day, he was rescued and returned to England safely. This experience of conversion began to change John Newton. He heard the sermon of John Whitfield, the famous evangelist and powerful preacher in those days, and wanted to serve the Lord for the rest of his life as a priest. In 1764, at the age of 39, John Newton was ordained as a priest and began his ministry. His testimony touched many people's hearts. John Newton wrote more than 300 hymns. An Amazing Grace is like his autobiographical hymn. He wrote the following prayer at the age of 54. Amazing Grace, how sweet the sound that saved a wretch like me. I once was lost, but now I'm found. Was blind, but now I see. He made the following confession in his last sermon when he was 82 years of age. He says, "My beloved brothers and sisters, my memory is becoming dim, but I clearly remember two things.

One is that I was the worst sinner in the past. The other is that God did not forsake me nonetheless, but had mercy on me. He saved me through Jesus Christ.

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thank you, David and Hannah, for that lovely hymn. Now, I would like to take a moment and leave you with a scripture reading from Numbers chapter 6, verse 24. And it says, "The Lord bless you and keep you. The Lord makes his face shine upon you and be gracious to you. The Lord lift up his countenance upon you and give you peace." Now, isn't that a lovely scripture reading for us all to take us through the next coming week? Well, it's time again to say goodbye, and I do hope that you can join us here once again next week at the same time.

Hi there, this is Teddy Docherty, inviting you to join me for a time of hope, inspiration, and encouragement in word and music. Let's begin today with When We All Get to Heaven. What a day of rejoicing that will be, by Brad Paisley.

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Here's a track by Daniel O'Donnell singing "If Jesus Comes Tomorrow." Listen to these words.

If you'd like to contact me or receive my CDs, my mobile number is 077-524-76070. 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In Judges chapter 6, we're told that Israel did evil in the sight of the Lord, and they were delivered into the hand of their enemies 7 years. In verse 6 it says, "And Israel was greatly impoverished because of the Midianites, and the children of Israel cried unto the Lord." And at that time Gideon, we're told, was hiding from the enemy in fear. And the angel of the Lord said to him, "The Lord is with thee. The Lord is with thee." Did you hear that? The Lord is with you, no matter what situation you find yourself in, how oppressed and under circumstances you are. Know this, that the Lord is with you. Yes, you. God is with you. And with God all things are possible. To know that God is with you can change your whole outlook and attitude. You do not need to be afraid of anything. God said to Joshua in Joshua chapter 1 verse 9, "Be strong and of a good courage. Be not afraid, neither be thou dismayed. For the Lord thy God is with thee, whithersoever thou goest." In Isaiah chapter 41 verse 10, it says, "Fear thou not, for I am with thee. Be not dismayed, for I am thy God. I will strengthen thee. Yea, I will help thee. Yea, I will uphold thee with the right hand of my righteousness." God is with you today. Hear it and know it, no matter what you're going through. Then he said to Gideon, "Thou mighty man of valor." No mention of fear, oppression, or the fact that he was hiding from the enemy. But this was how God saw him. You know, it doesn't matter how others see you today or what others call you. How does God see you? What does God call you? A mighty man or woman of valor? God does not see as man sees. In 1 Samuel 16 verse 7 it says, "The Lord seeth not as man

0: I have sent thee. You see, when we realize that God is a God of miracles, in that knowledge, we can do exploits for God. We can know that God has sent us. Our problem is our poor self-image. He said, my family are poor in Manasseh. I am the least in my father's house. Have you ever felt like that? It's like Jeremiah said, I cannot speak, for I am a child. Moses said, who am I? Nobody will believe me. And Ezekiel, he was among the captives when God called him. But the Lord answered, surely I will be with you. You know, you may be in negative circumstances today, but hear God say, I am with you. See what God sees. Think of yourself as God thinks of you. Confess what God says about you. There is a new life in Christ, not condemnation. There is salvation in him, not slavery to religion. There is deliverance in him, not captivity. Anyone can now rise and walk again with God. That means you can now rise and walk again with God. The most irreligious and unbelieving person has unlimited possibilities in God. Only belief.
1: This is Teddy Docherty thanking you for joining me. Please join me again next week at the same time. And remember, God's not through blessing you, and God's not through using you.

From Coleraine in County Londonderry, we present Let the Bible Speak. 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

0: 15 minutes around the Word of God, preaching Christ in all His fullness to men and women in all their need.
1: And this is Leslie Curran saying hello and welcome once again in the Savior's name, as the Reverend Stephen Greer, minister of Coleraine Free Presbyterian Church, is here to let the Bible speak.
2: Hello, and thank you for tuning in to the broadcast today. It's my pleasure, as always, to bring God's Word to you. And I'd like to begin by doing that, reading in Matthew's Gospel, chapter 9, verse 9. And as Jesus passed forth from thence, he saw a man named Matthew sitting at the receipt of custom. And he saith unto him, Follow me. And he arose and followed him. And it came to pass, as Jesus sat at meat in the house, behold, many publicans and sinners came and sat down with him and his disciples. And when the Pharisees saw it, they said unto his disciples, Why eateth your master with publicans and sinners? But when Jesus heard that, he said unto them, They that be whole need not a physician, but they that are sick. But go ye and learn what that meaneth. I will have mercy and not sacrifice. For I am not come to call the righteous, but sinners to repentance. Well, let me ask you this question, friends. Do you know anyone who loathes going to the doctor? I think for some of us, there might be more than one person, and there's a very high probability that those people are men. But this aversion to getting medical help isn't exclusively a male issue, of course. Many people have fears and concerns, and to some extent, you have to say it's understandable that people be fearful when they go to the doctor's surgery, just what they might hear or what problems might have to be discussed. But there is another reason why some people would put off going to see their GP or going to the hospital when it's necessary. And the thought in their minds is, I'm fine. Nothing's really wrong with me. It will be okay. I'm not going to be put off my feet. I'm busy. I'm tough. I take care of myself. And beneath all these things, there is at least a certain amount of pride. And that's what we can see here in Matthew chapter 9. The Lord Jesus, the great physician, he's returning to Capernaum, which is a settlement on the north shore of the Sea of Galilee. He was surrounded by people there who knew him. He had spent much time in that place. And he's joined at dinner by people described in Matthew 9 and verse 10 as publicans and sinners. That is to say, tax collectors and people who were notorious in society, the despised members of society from the perspective, of course, of the Pharisees. So those who were very, very respectable, those who were somewhat of the elite in that society, they looked at the people around the table with the Lord Jesus that day, and they despised them. And one of these people, one of these publicans specifically, as we read, called Matthew, had just gotten saved. He had just trusted Christ. He had followed him. And that showed his heart having been changed. It showed that he willingly and deliberately got up and left where he was and followed this man, to some, called Jesus of Nazareth, but of course the one whom the Bible reveals is both God and man. And the Gospel of Luke teaches us then that it was Matthew himself who gave Jesus Christ and his disciples an invitation to come and to eat with this needy part of the community. When they did that, they showed their compassion. They weren't above eating with publicans and sinners. But then this brought them to receive criticism from the Pharisees. Matthew 9, verse 11. And when the Pharisees saw it, they said unto his disciples, Why eateth your master with publicans and sinners? And the Lord Jesus Christ replied, They that be whole, or they that be healthy, need not a physician, but they that are sick. Maybe I'm speaking to someone today who, like some of these people, is too proud to see the doctor. Now, I don't mean your GP. If that is the case and you needed a little bit of a nudge today to go and see your doctor and to get that problem checked out, I'm fine. I'm fine with that. I'm happy to be that reminder for you. But more importantly, I want to tell you about the physician of souls. I want to tell you about the one, the Lord Jesus Christ, who is able to heal your soul. But there's a very important starting point. As Christ alludes in his words, there's a problem that is denied. Think about that with me. When he said, They that are whole need not a physician, but they that are sick. We've all heard the stories of people who ring the paramedics because they can't find their TV remote, and people who go to A&E and just with a little scratch, and basically they're wasting everybody's time. These people don't need medical attention. They're whole, they're able-bodied, and they don't need a physician. But the Lord Jesus was speaking, of course, spiritually, and his words refer to those who think that they're spiritually healthy. They that are whole need not a physician. He was saying they who think that they have no need of God, no need of spiritual help, no need of salvation. Well, they don't need a doctor, do they? You see, many people in his day looked at themselves and they weren't ready to admit their problem. What problem am I talking about? I'm talking about the one specified in Romans 3, verse 23. All have sinned and come short of the glory of God. All have sinned and come short of the glory of God. And even though the Pharisees could look at some people in society and they would call them sinners, and even though they were correct to call them sinners, they were blind to their own condition. They were denying their own problem. They thought, even while they labeled those people around the table with Christ sinners, and while they weren't wrong technically, they missed the fact that they themselves were sinners. Now, they knew the scriptures. They knew verses in the Old Testament, like Psalm 14 and verse 1, there's none that doeth good. And you have to then ask the question, well, why did they think that they were different? Why were they willing, or why were they unwilling to admit the problem? Why did they deny the problem? Well, there's an answer given in Luke 18 and verse 1, and it shows us the mind of the Pharisee, and it describes them as trusting in themselves that they were righteous, trusting in themselves that they were righteous. You see, rather than being honest and admitting that the disease of sin is beyond any self-administered cure, the Pharisees and the scribes, and perhaps you today, would rather go down the line of doing good works, being busily engaged in religious activity, championing charitable causes, giving to this charity, to that one, supporting good efforts in your town. Nothing wrong with those things, not at all. But the Pharisees were relying on that kind of thing to rescue their souls and to make them righteous in God's sight. What else did they do? They lived according to the customs of the church. They kept up the habits and the traditions and the rituals. They would have had friendships with people who were influential, maybe rich people. They would have looked to those who watched them like their lives were very much together. They were well put together, well dressed, respectable, tidy, hardworking. But the critical flaw underneath all of these things, and so many of these things are good, the critical flaw underneath them is that the Pharisees were trusting in these things to be accepted with God. Now, maybe I speak to someone like that today. Maybe that's you. And like the Pharisees, you could point to somebody in your society whose life is a mess and who evidently is in the grip of some problem, some deep problem. And you could say, in your heart, think of that person as a sinner. But all the while, you'd be in denial about your own problems. And that's called self-righteousness, because you have the impression, you have the mindset that you are good enough to please God by yourself. The Lord Jesus has an image in his word that pictures people who are self-righteous. And that image is a whitewashed tomb. It's used in the Authorized Version, it's called a whited sepulchre, a whitewashed tomb. And the reason the tomb was whitewashed was to tell people to stay away. Listen to this verse the Lord Jesus said in Matthew 23 and verse 27. He said, "Woe unto you, scribes and Pharisees, hypocrites, for you're like unto whited sepulchres, which indeed appear beautiful outward, but are within full of dead men's bones and of all uncleanness. Even so, ye also outwardly appear righteous unto men, but within ye are full of hypocrisy and iniquity." Those are very solemn and searching words, and I don't say them lightly. I don't share them with you today with any desire to condemn you. I want you to come to realize that if you're to be saved, that there's a problem in your life that needs to be dealt with, and that self-righteousness will never solve the problem. The problem of your sin cannot be taken away. You can't be forgiven by simply doing yourself, by simply giving, and by simply trying to live a good life. The Bible is so clear about how a person is saved. Ephesians 2 verses 8 and 9 says, "For by grace are you saved through faith, and that not of yourselves. It is the gift of God, not of works, lest any man should boast. And what does faith do? What does faith do? Faith grabs a hold of Jesus Christ. It trusts in Jesus Christ. It causes the person who has it to rely entirely on Jesus Christ for salvation, to rely on him alone. And that's why that well-known verse, John 3:16, says, "For God so loved the world that he gave his only begotten Son, that whosoever believeth in him should not perish, but have everlasting life." The Pharisees and the scribes were people who prided themselves on their good living, but they were denying the problem that neither you nor me nor any of them can keep God's law themselves or ourselves. None of us can please God by our own performance. And the Pharisees really prided themselves on living well and on keeping not only the law of the laws of the Ten Commandments, but many, many others as well. And yet they were denying the problem. All have sinned and come short of the glory of God. Nothing we do is free from the stain of sin. Even our best works as unconverted people, as those who have not trusted Jesus Christ, sin wholly pollutes everything we do. But the Lord Jesus was standing in front of these people, telling them, you can be saved, but you need to be willing to admit the problem. You need to be willing to recognize that you are a sinner and that you need someone to rescue you and to save you. And there he was, friends, there he was standing in front of these hypocrites, sitting at the table with people who were despised by many. And he was pointing out to those who were self-righteous that if you come to me, come unto me, all ye that labor and are heavy laden, and I will give you rest. Jesus Christ, the Savior, offers you rest from the burden of trying to please God yourself today. For dear friends, you can't and I can't. I trust you'll listen to these things, think about God's word, and that he'll bless it to your hearts. Looking forward to having you join with us next time. Thank you so much for listening. God bless.
0: 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Thank you for listening today. May the Lord richly bless you. And don't forget to tune in on this same station at the same time next week when once again we turn to the Scriptures and let the Bible speak.

This is John Morrison presenting Country Gospel Hour here, and we have some tremendous country gospel music for you. And beginning our program is Wendy Bagwell and the Sunlighters.

Here is love vast as the ocean, loving kindness as a flood. When the Prince of Life, our ransom, shed for us his precious blood. Who his love will not remember? Who can cease to sing his praise? He can never be forgotten throughout heaven's eternal days. On the Mount of Crucifixion, fountains opened deep and wide. Through the floodgates of God's mercy flowed a vast and gracious tide. Grace and love, like mighty rivers, flowed incessant from above. Heaven's peace and perfect justice kissed a guilty world with love.

And that was a beautiful track there indeed, sung so well by Heather Clark, Outside the City Wall, sung so well to the tune of The Fields of Athenry. And I know that you really enjoyed that piece by Heather Clark. We're now taking two tracks back to back from the Calvary Choir, and I know that you will enjoy them when all of God's singers get home and the City of Gold. The Calvary Men's Choir.

taking a reading from the Gospel of Matthew, chapter 22. And the thought for today is, come to the feast, for all things are now ready. But they made light of it. Come to the feast, for all things are now ready. But they made light of it. Invited to the king's palace. Invited to a wedding party as a wedding guest to the marriage of the king's son. But the Bible says they made light of it. Not with a bitter hatred against the king, but with an absurd vagueness. They shrugged their shoulders and they went their way. But there were a few of a tiny minority who ill-treated the king's servants. And you will discover this in the reading of Matthew's Gospel, chapter 22. But the majority discarded the very important invitation with a vague expression on their faces of absolute and total indifference. They never paused. They went on their way. There may be a tiny minority who express outwardly their bitter hatred against the call of Christ. But there is a vast majority who will, out of carelessness and heedless indifference to the call of Christ, make light of the entire gospel, revelation and invitation, and pass by without even a flicker in the conscience. The missionary heart of the Lord Jesus Christ was greatly expressed as he repeated this parable of a king's son who sent out his servants and he says, come to the feast, for all things are now ready, but they made light of it. The king's messengers did not go on their own errand to invite. They were instructed by the king, equipped by the king, and commissioned by the king. And what did those who were invited do? Christ, he says, they made light of the king's messengers. When a man of God comes with God's book in his hands, and God's message on his lips, and the burden of God on his soul, to deliver God's invitation, it must be treated with great respect. Come, for all things are now ready. Care and caution is needed, for it is the direct call of God. It is God who is doing the inviting, not mere man. If the man or woman of God is made light of, then God Almighty is made light of. God says, touch not my anointed, and do his servants no harm. Let's look now at the great gospel feast that the host of heaven, God Almighty, lovingly has prepared. Its splendor none can tarnish. Its majesty none can diminish. Its glory will never fade. And upon that table of the gospel feast, every requirement that every hungry and thirsty sinner needs to sustain them eternally with everlasting life is there in full abundance. The Father has filled the gospel table with the very bread of life. And on the gospel table there are the rich fruits, as St. Paul describes in Galatians 5, the fruit of the Spirit, love, joy, peace, patience, and the blessing of God, and everything that the hungry and thirsty soul of a man and woman needs to sustain them eternally, all prepared on the gospel table. Pardons for sin, great peace for the mind, great peace between the individual and God, known as reconciliation through the one and only mediator, the Lord Jesus Christ. For the Bible says there is one God and one mediator between God and men, the man Christ Jesus. On the great table is prepared favor with God, satisfaction instead of thirst, substance instead of hunger,
life instead of death, food instead of famine, spiritually. God says all things are now ready, come and partake. Pardons for sin, peace for the mind, peace with God, favour with God, satisfaction instead of thirst, sustenance instead of hunger, life instead of death, food instead of famine, spiritually. There are many who, because of lack of knowledge of the truth about who God really is, lack of the knowledge about how much God has already done and prepared for them, lack of the true knowledge of a merciful and a loving God, and the reality that God is not willing that any, note the word any, should perish, but that all would come to the knowledge of this truth, that despite the depravity and sin of a person, God Almighty has printed an invitation card, and our name is at the top of it. Charlotte Elliot responded to that invitation in the words of her lovely hymn, "Just as I am, without one plea, but that thy blood was shed for me, and that thou bidst me come to thee, O Lamb of God, I come." To you God sends out the great invitation card, and he says, come. God says, come. And it is our duty to let the light of the glorious gospel of Christ shine. It is our duty to highlight the true facts about the loving King, God Almighty. The Bible says, eye has not seen nor ear heard, neither has it entered the thought pattern of an individual, the good things that God has prepared for those that really love him. David in Psalm 23, he says, "The Lord is my shepherd, I shall not lack anything. He makes me to lie down in green pastures. He leads me beside the still waters. He restores my soul. He prepares a table right in front of my very enemies." He said, "Surely goodness and mercy shall follow me all the days of my life, and I will dwell in the house of the Lord forever." How sad it is that many make light of the Heavenly Father's invitation to the table of the great gospel feast. God Almighty has a great interest in you. Perhaps I'm speaking to a woman struggling to keep your home together, living every day from hand to mouth, working all the hours possible to keep the home functioning. God cares for you, and never forget it. Jesus knows all about your struggles. He will guide till the day is done, for there's not a friend like the lowly Jesus, no, not one. There are many in the world who make light of God's invitation because of many excuses, a denial of God's control of this world, because of the bombardment of the bad news that is heard and seen every day on every aspect of media, that instead of using their powerful tool, whether it be the radio, whether it be the television or the newspapers, as a great worldwide educator and a great instruction toolbox to so many people, it could be a tremendous enlightenment, a tremendous educator. It could help millions of people worldwide and help many people. But instead it is used as a hellish scaremonger, delivering all the bad news that they can find, radio, television, and the newspapers. And they waste time and money traveling the world looking for all the bad things that happen to people. And then they broadcast it, depressing the minds of the vulnerable masses that take it in. And then they say, how could a God of love allow such things? When all the time
It is a good world, as we heard in our first song at the start of the programme. Media that could be used as a practical educator, and yet it is channeled in the wrong direction. Pray God that somebody somewhere will stand up and put an end to all the bad news that we are bombarded with morning, noon and night, and have it replaced with the real education to increase our knowledge, with the real potential that our lives can really have and the way that we can find it. There are many who made light of the gospel feast, not only because of unbelief through evil influences in this world, but because of the knowledge that they will somehow go on forever, and they never prepare for the fact that life is uncertain. It's not fixed, it's uncertain, and it's of vast importance to partake of the gospel table and to be sustained not only for time, but for the great immeasurable beyond. How shall we escape if we neglect so great salvation? Standing today, coming from a loving heart of God Almighty, he says, come, for all things are now ready. Come and enjoy pardon for sin, peace for the mind, favour with God, and the reality of everlasting life.

0: And that was Jeff and Cherie Easter there with that lovely piece of country gospel music.
1: Our Bible reading is taken from the Old Testament, from the book of the prophet Micah,

However, they were both caught and tried and convicted. The judge sentenced them to be hanged for their robbery. Porter was executed on the 2nd of July, 1830. Wilson, however, had influential friends who managed to get President Jackson to grant Wilson a pardon. Incredibly, Wilson refused to accept the pardon. Refusal to accept a pardon was a point of law that had never occurred before, and so the Supreme Court was called on to give a decision. In January 1833, the Supreme Court handed down the decision written by the Chief Justice, John Marshall. This is what it said. A pardon is an act of grace proceeding from the power instructed with the execution of the laws, which exempts the individual on which it is bestowed from the punishment the law inflicts for a crime he has committed. A pardon is a deed, to the validity of which delivery is essential, and delivery is not complete without acceptance. It may then be rejected by the person to whom it is tendered, and if it is rejected, we have found no power in a court to enforce it on him. In Justice Marshall's definition, a pardon is an act of grace. That is, a free and undeserved gift, totally unearned. But that is not all. The decision continued, a pardon is a deed to the validity of which delivery is essential, and delivery is not complete without acceptance. On the cross, Jesus sacrificed his own sinless life in order to obtain the pardon for our sins. He sealed that pardon with his lifeblood. But the pardon does not come into effect for us automatically. We each individually must accept that pardon. The delivery of the pardon never becomes complete unless and until we each personally accept it for ourselves. Wilson chose to refuse to accept the president's pardon, and in so doing chose to die. Wilson's pardon cost only the scratch of the president's pen. Our pardon cost the lifeblood of God's Son. Wilson continued to refuse to accept the president's pardon, and he was hanged. The book of Hebrews tells us, how much more severely do you think a person deserves to be punished who has trampled the Son of God underfoot?

Coming up next, Sam Moore from Coleraine presents the next talk in his Bible-based conversation series.

When reading the Word of God, the Bible, it is important to bear in mind the context surrounding the verses you are reading. In these Revelation talks, I have taken the stance that John's visions reference the historical fall of Babylon. John uses the historical defeat of Pharaoh at the Red Sea typologically to predict the fall of the latter-day Babylonian world system. In a similar way, the same is also true of John's reference to Armageddon. Many Bible scholars have focused on Armageddon, the place, narrowing their attention to the involvement of ethnic Israel. By doing so, they have missed the main point regarding the nature of the battle as a worldwide event fought between the forces of evil and the Church of Jesus Christ. The reading relating to this talk is from Revelation chapter 16, verses 12 to 16. The sixth angel poured out his vial upon the great river Euphrates, and its water was dried up to prepare the way for the kings of the east. And I saw three unclean spirits which looked like frogs coming out of the mouth of the dragon, and out of the mouth of the beast, and out of the mouth of the false prophet. They are the spirits of devils working miracles, which go unto the kings of the earth and of the whole world, to gather them to the battle of that great day of God Almighty. Behold, I come as a thief. Blessed are those who watch and keep their garments, so that they don't walk naked and their shame is seen. God gathered them together into a place called Armageddon in the Hebrew language. The sixth and seventh bowls turn our attention to God's final judgment of the evil world system. Revelation chapter 16, verse 12. The sixth angel poured out the contents of his bowl on the great river Euphrates. The water dried up to prepare the way for the kings of the east. Then I saw three unclean spirits which looked like frogs. One came out of the dragon's mouth, one from the beast's mouth, and one from the mouth of the false prophet. These are the spirits of demons who travel to the kings of the whole world, performing signs, to assemble the kings for the battle of the great day of God, the Almighty. The description of this sixth bowl includes more detail than any of the other six bowls and brings before us the final judgment of the evil world system. We shall study this sixth bowl under four headings. Firstly, the river Euphrates dried up. Secondly, the kings of the east. Thirdly, the frogs and the beasts. And fourthly, the battle of Armageddon. The river Euphrates dried up. Many rivers in the east occasionally dry up, but the massive river Euphrates was never known to do so under normal circumstances. Ancient Jewish people would have understood John's imagery of a dried up river. This would have been a signifier that an invasion by an opposing army was imminent. The woe of the sixth bowl is depicted according to the description of God's judgment upon literal Babylon and Israel's restoration
in the Old Testament. John's readers would no doubt also have considered God drying up the Red Sea to deliver the children of Israel from Egypt. John understands God's actions of drying up and universalizes the concept. The river Euphrates is a natural barrier between east and west. The Euphrates River originates in northern Turkey and runs all the way down through Syria, through Iraq, and joins the River Tigris before flowing into the Persian Gulf. In Old Testament times, the drying up of the Euphrates was actually achieved by King Cyrus, who diverted the waters of the river. This allowed his army to cross the now shallow waters of the Euphrates, enter the city of Babylon unexpectedly, and defeat the Babylonians. God executed judgment on Babylon by raising up King Cyrus, who came from the east, from the direction of the rising sun. In Isaiah chapter 46, verse 11, God declares, "I will do all my will. I will call a bird of prey from the east, a man from a far country for my purpose. I will bring it about. I will do it." God pictures this man from the east as a bird of prey. This victory by Cyrus led to Israel's release from their captivity in Babylon. Isaiah chapter 26 and chapter 44 reveals this fact to us. In the Old Testament, God is always the one who dries up the water, whether for redemption or judgment. As John sees the sixth angel pour out the contents of his bowl, he notices three things. One, the bowl is poured out upon the great river Euphrates. Two, the water in the Euphrates River dried up. And three, the kings of the east can now cross over the river. In Revelation chapter 14, verse 8, Babylon is represented as the ungodly, social, political, and economic system of the world. Just as the exodus of the children of Israel at the Red Sea and the fall of historical Babylon were associated with the drying up of huge bodies of water, so drying up marks the prelude to the destruction of the latter-day Babylon. This cannot be literal. A literal geographical reference to the Euphrates River in modern Iraq, it must be figurative and universal. This is indicated by Revelation chapter 17, verse 1, where the harlot is seen sitting on many waters, which is another way of referring to the Euphrates and its vast expanse of water. Revelation chapter 17, verse 15, interprets the waters as peoples, multitudes, and nations. Secondly, the kings of the east. What or who do these kings from the east represent? The answer is given not too far away in the same chapter. Revelation chapter 16, verse 14. The kings of the earth and the whole world. The same reference appears in Revelation chapter 20, verse 8, after Satan is released from the bottomless pit.
He goes out to deceive the nations which are in the four quarters of the earth to gather them to battle. The traditional enemies of Israel were Gog and Magog from the north. But this is now broadened to include all the nations of the earth. So whether it is from the land of the north or the east, the common ground between the Old Testament and the latter day is that in each case, it is God who orchestrates the drying up of the waters, whether himself, as pictured in Cyrus, or by directing an evil force, as pictured in Pharaoh. In each case, the result is the same. The kings from the east cross over. A battle ensues in which God's people are delivered. The idea behind the sixth bowl is that God will dry up the waters of the river which protects and nurtures Babylon. This will allow the kings of the earth under demonic influence to gather together and defeat Babylon. This will allow God's eternal kingdom and the reign of believers to be established. Thirdly, the frogs and the beasts. John says in Revelation chapter 16, verse 13, I saw three unclean spirits in the form of frogs coming from the dragon's mouth, from the beast's mouth, and from the mouth of the false prophet. Please note, the dragon, the beast, and the false prophet all spoke, and they were all controlled by the same source. The interpretation of the frog imagery is not in doubt. We are told the frogs are unclean spirits. The pouring out of this bowl sets in motion actions by the three great opponents of the believers. John mentions the leaders of the forces of evil, the dragon, the beast, and the false prophet, a trinity of evil. Revelation chapter 12, verse 9 reveals who the dragon represents. The great dragon, also called the devil and Satan. We are also introduced to two beasts in Revelation chapter 13. The first beast referred to in verse 1 is the beast which comes out of the sea. This beast is not to be confused with the second beast in verse 11, which comes out of the earth. The task of this second beast is to deceive people so that they will worship the dragon. The deception of the second beast is conducted not only within the churches, but outside in the world as well. Believers are warned and encouraged not to make compromises with this beast. Revelation chapter 16, verse 15. Then we are told about three spirits which look like frogs. One comes out of the mouth of the dragon, one from the mouth of the beast, and one from the mouth of the false prophet. John interprets these frogs as spirits of demons. The only other references to frogs in the Word of God are found in Exodus chapter 8, Psalm 78, and Psalm 105, and they are always referred to in the plural. These three references all describe the Exodus plague of frogs.
These frogs, the plague that was sent by God upon the Egyptians, appeared harmless yet. Psalm 78 verse 45 says, "These frogs destroyed them." Destroy is the same word as decayed or ruined. These frogs or spirits in the book of Revelation perform miracles in the presence of the kings and rulers of the earth to entice them to fight against God and his people. They appear as wise counselors, but are spiritually corrupt. The historical plague of frogs in Egypt is now applied symbolically to these deceptive spirits. John informs us emphatically what they represent. Revelation chapter 16, verse 14, "They are the spirits of demons working miracles." These demons are performing signs which link them with the work of deceptive agents, the second beast and the false prophet of Revelation chapter 13. Revelation chapter 13 verse 5, "The beast was given a mouth to boast about great things and to blaspheme." These demons go to the kings of the whole world, not just one region. These demons are on a worldwide mission. John says to the church at Philadelphia, Revelation chapter 3 verse 10, "If you keep my command to endure, I also will keep you from the hour of temptation which shall come upon all the world to test those that live on the earth." Revelation chapter 12 verse 9, "The devil and Satan who deceive the whole world." Revelation chapter 13 verse 3, "All the world was amazed and followed the beast." In fact, the kings of the East may be synonymous with the kings of the whole world. These kings represent political authorities in the ungodly world system. They are similar to some political leaders today who meet together at various summits with the world's media in attendance. They meet to decide what strategies to implement for the so-called good of the world as they see it, or how to overcome some problem the world is facing. Under the influence of the evil spirits, these kings or leaders will give their allegiance to Babylon. The purpose of the deception is revealed to us in Revelation chapter 16, verse 14. "To gather them together to the battle of that great day of God Almighty," them being the kings or leaders. The same phrase occurs in Revelation chapter 19, verse 19. "I," that is John, "saw the beast and the kings of the earth and their armies gathered together to war against him that sat on the white horse, the Lord Jesus." The phrase also occurs in Revelation chapter 20, verse 8, where Satan makes this statement about the nations, "Gather them together to battle." These three instances refer to the confrontation between Christ and the forces of the beast at the very end of the age. This is based on Old Testament prophecy, especially Zechariah chapters 12 to 14.
In these three chapters, there are three words that are repeated 16 times. In that day. When you read these three chapters, they reveal the things that will take place in that great battle, the final battle in history. We will consider the details of this battle in a moment. The third person of this trinity of evil is the false prophet. The first time the false prophet is mentioned in the book of the Revelation is in chapter 16, verse 13. He is later mentioned in chapter 19, verse 20, and chapter 20, verse 10. In Revelation chapter 16, we see the false prophet's deception of the kings of the nations. In Revelation chapters 19 and 20, we see his doom. He is banished to the lake of fire. Fourthly and finally, the battle. Revelation chapter 16, verse 14, speaks of the battle of the great day of God Almighty. Revelation chapter 19, verse 19, gathered together to make war. Revelation chapter 20, verse 8, to gather them to battle. The reference in chapter 16 has the definite article, the battle. This is referring to a specific battle. It is the battle of the end. The nations are deceived into thinking that they are gathering to exterminate the believers in the Lord Jesus Christ. But in fact, they are gathered together by God in order to meet their own judgment at the hand of the Lord Jesus. In Revelation chapter 19, verse 11, John paints a picture for us. Heaven opens. John sees a person sitting on a white horse. This person is called Faithful and True. In righteousness, he judges and makes war. Revelation chapter 16, verse 16, he gathered them together into a place called Armageddon in the Hebrew language. The demonic spirits deceive the kings or leaders and gather them together into a place called Armageddon. The place in the Hebrew language is called Har-Mageddon. This is where the war will occur. The outcome of this war is revealed. Revelation chapter 17, verse 14 says, "The Lamb shall conquer them." Revelation chapter 19, verse 15, "The Lord smites the nations and rules them with a rod of iron." Revelation chapter 20, verse 9. Fire comes down from heaven and devours his enemies. All the forces of evil are portrayed as being destroyed by Christ and God. Har-Mageddon is universally known as Armageddon. Like the place names of Babylon and Euphrates, I suggest that Armageddon does not refer to a specific geographical location, but has a global connotation. Armageddon is not to be taken literally. Ezekiel writes in chapters 38 and 39 of the battle being on the mountains of Israel, and the whole land being the battleground. John indicates that the battle will take place outside Jerusalem.
Revelation chapter 14, verse 20. The winepress will be trodden outside the city, and blood will come out of the winepress, even to the height of the horses' bridles, for 1,600 furlongs. In Revelation chapter 20, verse 9, the enemies surrounded the camp of the saints and the beloved city. But John universalizes the Old Testament references and speaks in spiritual rather than in literal geographical terms. Armageddon literally means Mount of Megiddo in the Hebrew language. Many have named this place as the site of the last great battle. Judges chapter 5 verse 9 tells us that the first battle between Barak and Sisera took place at Megiddo. 2 Kings chapter 23 verse 29 also tells us that Nahash, Pharaoh, king of Egypt, went to the river Euphrates, where King Josiah fought against him. We are informed from Megiddo his servants carried his dead body to Jerusalem. It is interesting to notice that this reference in 2 Kings links the river Euphrates and Megiddo, just as they are linked together in the sixth bowl, Judgment in Revelation. In Judaism, Megiddo was recognized as the place where righteous Israelites were attacked by evil nations. The strategy of this battle between Barak and Sisera became established as a template for God's people defeating more powerful foes in the future. In Judges chapter 4, a vast army came to fight against Israel. God told Israel that he would influence the commander of the opposing army to go to the river Kishon. Judges chapter 5 verse 19 informs us, the kings came and fought by the rivers of Megiddo. Israel was successful in the battle because God helped them. God told Israel, I will deliver Sisera into your hand. In the future, God will use the same template and direct the enemy kings into battle at Megiddo. A large, mighty army will be mobilized against God's people, but God will fight for them. The world's forces under the control of unclean spirits will be defeated. After writing about this great battle, John records what the Lord Jesus says to believers. Revelation chapter 16 verse 15, which is a parenthesis, where the Lord says, Behold, I come as a thief. Blessed are they that watch and are alert. A thief comes unexpectedly. John is encouraging believers to be vigilant. The Lord, their Lord, is coming to execute judgment. The pouring out of the sixth and the seventh bowls will bring disastrous consequences for those living on this earth, for those who do not belong to Jesus Christ. There are various theories about the timing of these happenings and the Lord's return, but I would like to end this conversation with a comment and then a question. The Lord is coming back. Are you ready to meet him as your Saviour? If your answer to my question is no, then the time to prepare is now.
2 Corinthians chapter 6, verse 2, now is the accepted time. Now is the day of salvation. Jesus Christ sends this message to you. There is now no condemnation for them who are in Christ Jesus. You can be ready to meet him. He died on the cross for your sins so that you can meet him as your Savior and not as your judge. Will you come to him in prayer, confessing that you are a sinner? Accept that Christ died for your sins on the cross. Tell him you repent of your sins and ask him to be your Savior. Then trust him to do what he has promised in John chapter 6, verse 37. Whoever comes to me, I will not cast out under any circumstances. That decision is yours.

Oh yes, right in this room, for everybody wants to take a ride upon the old Hallelujah Stretches. Thank you for being with us here today on your favourite radio station, Radio North, medium of 846. And of course your friends from around the world can join in as well, absolutely, to www.radionorth.co.uk. So tell them all to join in. You can send a little wedding anniversary message, a little birthday message, a hello friend message, a get better soon message, all those things. In the meantime, here's a wee song by your young man himself. Power in the blood, have you been to Jesus, when we all get to heaven.

have done that weeks ago. Truly, at the time, I meant to carry out my good intent. But it's fatal when you say, one of these days, but not today.

You know, when you know that he cares for you, you don't have to fear. Because no matter what the world will throw at you, you know he's got your back. He really has. A good morning, good afternoon, good night, whatever time of the day is, wherever you are in the world, it's great to be here with you here today. Great to have fellowship one with the other. You know, sometimes I understand what it's like sitting in a house, maybe on your own there, and you haven't seen anyone all day. It's just good to have someone to just to chat to. And you can talk away to me all you like. You can indeed. Ah, yes, I'll answer you back. I will. You may not hear what I say. I may not hear what you say. But, you know, such a thing as company. Company. It's good to have company. Right, I'll say hello to somebody. Lee

McAllister has a birthday. Maybe it's last week, but hello, Lee. Good to have you in, boyo. Hello to Josie Horner. Hello to Ivy Hopkins. And hello to Cecil Hamill and Patricia Doherty. Good to have you all in here. This, here's a lovely song here, and I love this lady singing. Helen McGill, lovely, oh, just lovely voice, and so meaningful. Down at the feet of Jesus, where does it all begin for you and me? Well, Jesus, he started it all 2,000 years ago, but it all happened down at the feet of Jesus.

Well, that was over quicker than I thought. Oh dear, I'm not paying attention. No, that was poor. That was poor. It was indeed. Well, I'm paying attention now. I am indeed. Didn't I tell you she's lovely singing, that girl? It really is indeed a lovely singer. Let me say a quick hello because there is... where is it? I can't read it now. Owen from Tobermore, and I got it wrong last week. I had them in the wrong town. But Barbara and Eric Drennan don't like to miss the Hallelujah special here on Radio North. They do not indeed. And it's the time of year for them to get out that motorhome and sail round the countryside. Don't sail in a motorhome, do you? Drive round. Well, hello to Barbara and Eric. And hello to Leonard Williamson. There is Vivian Forsyth up there in Downhill and Benone. And Benone. Hello to Sylvia Taylor as well. And hello to Elizabeth and Robert Greer as well. Here's a lovely song here by Crimson River. And I like Crimson River when they're going. It's just unfortunate they're not going. Now, it's difficult to keep things together at times, it is. But here is reminding us, no matter what's going on in this world, evil, good, whatever, greed, warmongering, King Jesus is coming.

Poem of the Day by Joy Patterson, based on Matthew 14:27. But straightway Jesus spoke unto them, saying, Be of good cheer, it is I, don't be afraid. The Praying Friend. You can hide your heartache and trouble neath a smile that no one will know, but not from the one who knows your heart and the tears that secretly flow. The one who knows and understands, for he's travelled this way before, and there's no one on earth who cares like him, and no one will love you more. Cast all your care upon Jesus, bring all your heartache to him. When you feel alone in the battle and the problems mount up and are grim, there's rest for those who are weary. There's a balm no money can buy. Someone's praying, 'tis Jesus, saying, Be not afraid, it is I. He has promised he'll ever be with you. Let his perfect love cast out all fear, and you'll know you need never be lonely. He'll stick close, he'll always be near.

That's another blast from the past. That's the Zanners. A lovely bunch of fellas and great singers they were, but time takes its toll with all of us. It surely does. It does indeed. I never asked you how you're doing today. I trust indeed you're feeling a little better than you were 25 minutes ago anyhow. And, well, it's a lovely day here when I'm recording this. When this goes out on Sunday, I don't know what the weather will be like, for it changes so quickly, but we had some gorgeous weather this week. Matter of fact, I thought it was just a wee bit too warm. You don't want to go outside and working too hard in that weather. But I like to get up early in the morning and go for a walk through the forest or up the mountain. It's really lovely, especially in the morning. You hear the birds singing. They're absolutely gorgeous. And then you come back home and get a wee shower and then get back in to do a wee bit of this and that. Because being married, my wife always has a wee bit of this and that to do. She always has something for me to do, she does indeed. But I will mention a couple of names here. Hello to Isabel Hearn. How are you doing, Isabel? Good to have you in. And I see Sally Neely peeking in round the corner as well. Hello to Margaret Kelly. And hello to Noel Murphy over there in Moneymore. Absolutely. Do you ever notice that the people, they're never happy? People never seem to be happy. Matter of fact, the only time someone's happy is when they're miserable. Do you ever notice? You'd nearly be afraid, how are you today? Hello, what about you? No. They're moaning and complaining. Oh, it's too warm. It's too cold. Too wet. Too dry. Oh, it's nice today, but how long will it last? Did you hear them? Load of rubbish, my friend. Here's William McRae.

Well, isn't that the truth? They grumble on a Monday, Tuesday, Wednesday, Thursday and Friday too. Grumble Saturday and Sunday the whole week through. They do indeed. I just don't understand it. I don't know. Even when things look bad, there's always a bright side to the cloud. There is. Sometimes you only see the underside with the darkness, but above that the sun is still shining. Absolutely. Hello, hello, hello to Colin and Marlene Muppet. Hello to you, and hello to Jacqueline Getty as well. Hello to Isabel Peebles, and hello to young Ruby Arthur up there in Waterside. Yes, we have problems at times, but Crimson River sing this song, "Till the Storm Passes Over." And you know, the storms do pass over. My mother's favourite verse, "It came to pass." And that storm, it'll come to pass. Here's Crimson River, "Till the Storm Passes Over."

Keep me safe till the storm passes by. Absolutely. I say, and the garden's absolutely beautiful at the moment. The rhododendrons, the azaleas, the bluebells are starting to go a wee bit. My tulips have gone, but I have some big alliums, and they're absolutely gorgeous. They are indeed. And there's different things coming up. And it's just lovely. And see the roses just getting, I see the buds coming in the rose bushes as well. And I inherited three lovely rose bushes, and there, oh, the fragrance is lovely. Well, but another week before I get the fragrance, but they're really coming through. It is indeed. And I know that some of you ladies like Violet Ferguson and Vera O'Kane, hello to you as well. Hello to Edna Kennedy, and hello to Paul and Matt MacArthur as well. Hello there, Matt. Time yet, fella, got you a cup of a Horlicks there. Good to go to bed. Here's a wee song from Bobby Abraham, Born Again.

You know, when we read Scripture, when we read through Scripture, we realize that Jesus must have had some reputation. Certainly he was well known today, but we've got the TV and the radio, we have books, we have internet, phones, we can carry the news quickly by car, by train, by aeroplane. So it's no wonder the world knows about Jesus today. But 2,000 years ago, this man who had celebrity status, at the time, the speed of the news was so slow, it was donkey power, travel and communication was slow, but look for a moment at Luke chapter 12. It says, in the meantime, when there were gathered together an innumerable multitude of people, or many thousands, insomuch that they trod one upon the other, or they were tramping over each other, we would say. How did people hear about this Jesus? How did they travel to where Jesus was and be in the right place at the right time? That raises questions. Jesus was very popular, yes he was. His preaching, his teaching, his miracles made him truly a celebrity type status. But also, his teaching, his preaching, his miracles caused him to be hated by many as well. It did. Why, I wonder, why would they not like to hear what Jesus had to say? Let's take a quick look at Jesus here in chapter 12. Verse 1 says, "Beware the leaven of the Pharisees," which is hypocrisy. Now that's strong language, and those Pharisees wouldn't have liked it. They had made so many rules and regulations. Now remember, God gave Moses 10, but now they had 602, and they only made a whole pile of rules just waiting to be broken. Just earlier, a Pharisee had invited Jesus for a bite to eat, so he went in and had a meal with him. But the Pharisee marvelled when he saw that Jesus didn't wash before eating. Jesus then spoke a few words, and he showed what was most important. Chapter 11, verse 39. And I'm using my words here. "See you Pharisees, you'll clean the outside of the cup and plate so it looks absolutely clean and shiny, but the inward part is full of robbery and greed and wickedness." He continues, "You fools, did the one who made the outside not make the inside too?" You know, as I was reading these words, and I thought, is this not really so apt in today's world, in today's church? Oh, we like to appear good on the outside, but the question remains, what's going on out of public view? Perhaps this does not seem to be the way to win friends, but a true friend will tell the truth in love. In chapter 2, verse 2, Jesus speaks clearly to this multitude around him. They didn't like it. Oh, no, sir, they didn't. But ask yourself the question, do you like it? Do you like it? Think about this. Verse 2. "For there is nothing covered that shall not be revealed, or hid that shall not be made known. Whatever you have spoken in darkness shall be heard in light, and whatever you have whispered in the closet will be proclaimed upon the housetops." Who, tell me this, who amongst us would like our hidden deeds revealed to the world, to our friends and associates? Would you really not be embarrassed? Would you not be if your company heard what you said about them behind your back? A wee story from some years ago, out in the country and coming near the harvest time. And the father says to the son, "Come on, John, I'm going to go for a walk." Now, as they walked along, the father knew where he was going, of course. They come across this field of turnips and they're ready for harvesting. And the father told the son, he says, "I'm going in here," he says, "you watch up the road and down the road," he says, "if there's anybody coming, and I'll get a couple of turnips for the dinner." "Daddy," he says, "I'll watch up the road and down the road, but who's going to look up? Who is going to look up?" God is the omnipresent God. He sees all and knows all, and yet we act as though he isn't there and don't care.
This was Jesus speaking in Luke chapter 12, the omnipresent God, and he tells us nothing spoken or done will remain hidden. Yes, Jesus in love warns us, but next, he encourages us. Look, he says, don't fear those who can kill the body, for that is the worst they can do. Don't fear those who can kill the body, for that is the worst they can do. But fear him who has the power to cast your soul into hell. That's who you should fear. Now, Jesus compares our worth to that of a sparrow. Oh, not one of them is forgotten before God. Jesus assures us not to fear. We're worth much more than a sparrow. Even the very hairs of our head are numbered. Verse 8 says, also I say unto you, whosoever shall confess me before men, him shall the Son of Man also confess before the angels of God. But he that denies me before men shall be denied before the angels of God. Yes, oh yes, Jesus says, like the children's course, be careful little feet where you go, be careful little hands what you do, be careful little lips what you say, for the Father up above is looking down in love, so be careful little feet, little hands, little eyes, little tongue what you say. Never, ever forget his love for you. For each of us. For each of us. Think again what he has done for us. We can still remember the Easter stories of love and sacrifice, of the scourging and suffering, of the angry nails and the cruel cross, of the separation of the Son from his Father. He did it all for you and me. He paid the debt for our liberty. From the garden to the empty grave, and through all the agony, and praise his holy name, he did it all for you and me. You know, Jesus came in love. He taught in love. He preached in love. He saved in love. He died in love. And he's coming again in love. So, he's going to take us out of here. That's how much he loves us, from all the horror that is coming to this old planet Earth. He's the God who knows the future. He knows what's going to happen. Yes, the mother came to see this talked about man. Some believed and some rejected him, but we are assured that one day every knee shall bow, and every tongue confess and admit that this same Jesus is Lord. Ah, friends, we must do that now. We must put our trust in him now, this side of eternity, to gain the heavenly reward he has laid up for us. Come to the Saviour. Make no delay. Here in his word he has shown us the way. Here in our midst he's standing today, tenderly saying, come. Yes, friends, he's coming again soon. So let's make sure that we are ready. Here's Billy Wilson.

the second time around. Absolutely. You know, friends, last Sunday night, our wee group revival, we were up at Grange Baptist Church there, and it's a lovely fellowship, and under the tutelage of Pastor Peter Craig, the place is booming and it is really growing. They had to move from the old church building into the church hall because they needed more room, and that is great to see today's world, that the church is growing. But we were taking part there, we were singing, and it was a special evening. It was a baptismal service, and it was just to meet up with Isaac and Scott and Julie as they went through the waters of baptism, but also to meet some folk that, well, we don't meet very often. You know, you hear names there when you're doing the programmes, but I had to say hello to Sharon and Sammy Moore, to Nigel and Carl, to George, and also Maisie McKee. Hello, Maisie McKee. And then there's another lady, and I'm sorry, I don't know her name, and she listens in as well. It's very hard to remember all these things. But Julie, each candidate had a, they picked a song they wanted to sing, they wanted a hymn they wanted to play, and Julie picked Jesus Paid It All, and that's a fantastic hymn. Here is Dawn Moan singing Jesus Paid It All to Him I Owe.

Jesus, Peter, all, and he washed it white as snow. Oh, that, just the words of that there, and Don sings it so well as well. You know, the time is moving in very fast, and just talking about Grange Baptist Church there on the 14th of June, they're having a mission in a big tent there. It's not up yet. It'll be up there in Grange, and the different singers and different testimonies, life stories, every evening. And the evangelist is John Weir, so well known, especially in Northern Ireland here. And so put that in your date, a date for your diary, as they talk about, the 14th to the 28th of June. It'll be a great time, it really will indeed. Right, what about a wee song? Home, Lefevre Quartet. I love this old song here, Home is Where the Heart Is. Here is Lefevre.

Yes, friends, it's time for us to go. Thank you so much for being with us here once again. I have to go, but don't forget, you never get an engaged signal on the prayer line to heaven. You never get an engaged signal on the prayer line to heaven. So until we meet again, here, there, or in the air, God's richest blessing be yours as you walk by his side day by day.

Hello friends and welcome to part 4 of the Final Countdown, the series that looks at events in the world today through the eyes of Scripture and tells you it as it is. The series, friend, that will look at these days as the last days and tell you how far down the line we are, tell you how close to midnight it is. Friend, we have looked over the last number of weeks. We have looked particularly at the great discourse called the Olivet Discourse of Matthew chapter 24. We looked last week at Matthew 24 and verse 6, where the Master refers to wars and rumours of wars. I mentioned then that I was going to take a look this week at Luke's account of it. Luke in Luke chapter 21 and in verse 9 says this, "But when ye shall hear of wars and commotions, be not terrified, for these things must come to pass, but the end is not by and by." Again, another verse that is in relation to this one, in the same chapter, is verse 25. Here, Luke records it as follows, "And there shall be signs in the sun, and in the moon, and in the stars, and upon the earth the distress of nations with perplexity, the sea as waves roaring." Again, friend, there's an old

He refers to this time, and he refers to it as a time of evil. One translation actually has it, Micah 2 verse 3, when evil shall know no bounds, and the wicked have no limit. Friend, here we look and we see how the Master refers to all the events that will take place leading up to his glorious appearing. He refers to the season of wars. In Luke's account, Luke relates it to a time of commotions as well. What are commotions? Or what is another word for commotion? A word for commotion, friend, that would be relevant and fitting here would be the word revolutions. Where do these commotions or revolutions come from? I want to share with you a wee verse of scripture, so that we can date this and relate it to the different trends that have happened in history. In Revelation chapter 16 and verse 13, John the Revelator refers to a time, and he says, "And I saw three unclean spirits, like frogs, come out of the mouth of the dragon, and out of the mouth of the beast, and out of the mouth of the false prophet." The one that came out of the mouth of the dragon was communism with its godlessness. The one that came out of the beast, and remember, friend, that after the imperial Rome disintegrated, out of the ashes of imperial Rome grew papal Rome, and papal Rome historically is referred to as the beast. And out of the mouth of the beast came this unclean spirit of Catholicism, with its priestcraft. But out of the mouth of the third one, which was the false prophet, came Islam, with its religion of the desert, which of course is heathen. Looking primarily, first of all, at communism. The Communist Manifesto, friend, is as follows. Number one article in the Communist Manifesto is the abolition of all private property. The heavy taxation, which would be progressive on the citizenship. Number three, the abolition of all rights of inheritance. Number four, the confiscation of all property of immigrants and rebels. The formation of a central bank that everyone must use. Number six, the government shall control all communication with complete censorship. Number seven, the government confiscation of all factories and commerce and all agriculture. Number eight, the government shall control all labour and determine all wages. Government control, number nine, of all farms and the selling of all foodstuffs. And eventually, number 10, the government shall control all education. Friend, those are the tenets of the Manifesto of Communism, the first unclean spirit that was to come out of the mouth of the dragon. Friend, the commotions are the revolutions, if you like. And one of the things that I want to look at here is the series or sequence of revolutions that we've seen. During the period of 1750 through to 1950, we had the following revolutions. The revolution in France and in Spain, in Ireland, in Russia, in China, in Cuba, to name but a number of them. But friend, here's the thing that I want to draw particularly to your attention here. All of those revolutions right up until 1950, they essentially came out of the mouth of two things, out of the mouth of the dragon, which were communist. You can take the revolutions such as Russia, China, Cuba, and I would even argue France, and refer them to the communist aspect of it. But the revolution in Spain and Portugal and Ireland, friend, and throughout other parts of the Europe at the time, came out of the mouth of the beast. They were essentially papal revolutions. Now, the reason why all of that, friend, is important
is because when we look at

this series as a whole. And remember that this is the final countdown. We are relating these aspects of scripture and indeed prophecy to the present day. Now, if we take into consideration that Karl Marx, who is termed and looked upon as the father of communism, if we consider that he was born in 1818, that he was the son actually of a Jewish lawyer whose real name was Mordecai. He went to Paris in 1843 to study economics. But wait for this, he was expelled not only from the university, but from the whole of France for his revolutionary activities. His next move was to Brussels, where along with his friend Engels, he reorganized the Communist League and published in 1847 the Communist Manifesto, which I've just read. Even though that Marx presented himself, friend, as the prophet of this new gospel, something that must be borne in mind here, and it's that there was nothing that Marx himself was actually saying was new. What he had done was regurgitated the old. If you go back to the French Revolution, friend, you'll find that one of the key components in that, or the key writings in that, was a man called Voltaire, who was not only a philosopher, but he was also, I believe, the father of communism, because it was through his writings that inspired Marx. And here in 1847, with the publication of the Communist Manifesto, we've seen this spirit released into the world and dark forces that accompany it. And we can also see a timeline being dated as regards to these commotions or these revolutions. Here we are today, and if we are honest about it, this generation has essentially learned nothing from the history of our forefathers. For in this generation we have been so quick to disobey the divine law. And friend, what we need to understand is when we are indeed so quick to disobey the divine law, we are also very quick to endure the divine wrath. In the midst of this present tempest and disquiet and unrest that we are enduring, friend, we will see, and we have already begun to see, waves of crime and evil increase in intensity. All of this that we are watching before our very eyes, unfolding, as it were, in our time, in real time, is all to do with this verse of scripture that Luke records as commotions will occur. Friend, we're witnessing it. It's taken place before our very eyes. But friend, while it's taken place in this generation, the eyes of those who know and love the Lord, the eyes of those who walk by faith, are on him. They are on Beulah land, as it were. They are on what God has prepared for them, which lies ahead, and are not perturbed by all these commotions. In Revelation chapter 16 and verse 15, the Master referred to this. He says, "Behold, I come as a thief. Blessed is he that is watching, or he that watcheth." Friend, as we watch in these present days, as the gathering clouds of destruction, and that's what they are, but as we watch in these present days of these gathering clouds of destruction, many are wondering, many are asking themselves, is there no hope? Is of all of this inevitable? What I'm, friend, reminded of is the comforting words of the Lord Jesus. The Master said this. He says, "Except those days be shortened, there should no flesh be saved. But for the elect's sake, those days shall be shortened." I believe what we are witnessing here is those days indeed being shortened. I am convinced that these are indeed the last days. You will hear me say that they are closing days. Friend, closing days and the days being shortened is essentially the same thing.
We are living in the very last of those days today. Scripture says that perfect love casteth out all fear. Friend, you could word that perfect trust casts out all fear. So even though the heavens may be in great agitation and the nations of the earth in great turmoil, all the violence that has taken place today, even on a global scale, friend, if your heart is fixed on the Lord Jesus and you know indeed that these are closing days, that this is the final countdown, friend, then your heart will be steadfast on him and you will be calm in the midst of the storm. In a moment or two, we're going to break, friend, and we're going to listen to a track. I want you to bear in mind the lyrics here and ponder them. The track is called simply this: Stop, Look, and Listen. And it's

Friend, the violence that we are witnessing on a global scale, the very threat that hangs over us of an atomic storm, a nuclear holocaust, if you like, that comes ever near, the commotion that is taking place today, that's not only spreading across the Middle East and Africa, but has come to Europe. Friend, that's the very commotion that the Apostle Luke refers to in his account of this great Olivet Discourse. We have witnessed over history how there have been revolutions that have been communist. We've been witnessed how there's been revolutions that have been papal. But we've also witnessed in our day, friend, the third type of revolution, the revolution that is Islamic, the jihadi revolution, if you like, that, as I say a moment ago, that has not only spread across the Middle East and Africa, but has indeed come to Europe and will come to these shores very soon. It has swept the world, and people everywhere are looking to try to make sense of it. Can I say this to you, friend? The scripture makes sense of it. It's the only thing that makes sense of it. The psalmist David refers in Psalm chapter 9 in verse 9, he says, "The Lord also will be our refuge for the oppressed, a refuge in the times of trouble." Friend, if I could paraphrase that verse, what the psalmist David is assuring us of here is that when it comes to times of these commotions, of this turmoil in the world, of this great unrest that's happening everywhere, friend, when those times come, and I believe there are to a degree already here, friend, in the place of our refuge is the Lord Jesus Christ. For as I say, David says, "He is my refuge in the time of trouble." We have watched how Soviet Russia, which is now just Russia, and Red China, along with their surrogates of Iran and North Korea, how they will be very soon making their final bid for world domination. Friend, all of these states are not states that can be dominated in any world order, but they are by their very nature those states that have to dominate. And that's why they are making their final bid for world domination. This will be, if you like, the Cold War, friend, gone hot. We are watching in our generation what is taking place through all these revolutions. We witnessed what was referred to from 2011. It was referred to as the Arab Spring. Can I say this to you? When it happened in Arab nations, it was better described as a Wahhabi spring, or a Salafist spring, or a militant Sunni Islam spring. Because that's exactly, friend, what it was. We have witnessed an Islamic revolution. In fact, it's still very much ongoing. And it's all to do with this verse here where the Master referred to it in the Olivet Discourse as wars and commotions. What we're witnessing is the commotions of the Islamic revolutions. One of the things that revolutions do, revolutions or commotions if you like, they produce dictators. And dictators, no matter what they say, are always godless. Their empire, if you like, is established because of their godlessness. It is established through violence. It is established through bloodshed. The rule, if you like, has been with an iron fist and by the sword and with great oppression, not least on their own people. If you want an example of this, friend, if you look at what's taken place in those aspects of Syria and indeed Iraq that are referred to today as the Islamic State of Iraq and the Levant,
Friend, if you look at the oppression that's taken place there, if you look at how they bear ruler, it's with an iron fist and with the sword. And those that are there, far from them being free in some Islamic paradise, they're living under the worst tyranny that this generation has witnessed. And friend, it's all part of their revolution. You see, dictators always end up godless, but they never get the last word. Nor does their evil succeed, because the scripture tells us that time after time, their empires are brought to naught. And friend, that's what's taking place today. They're building an empire, so they believe, an Islamic empire, out of all of these revolutions. But what we have to understand is this: irrespective of what their motive is, irrespective of what their rationale or their twisted thinking is, we need to recognize, friend, that there is a divine providence that is guiding all throughout these whole affairs. There is the hand of God that guides the affairs of men. We should never forget that. Friend, all of this is only happening because God will permit it to happen. You know, you and I may be caught unawares, but one thing I can absolutely assure you of, and that is that God is not caught unawares. In fact, in many of these cases, what we witness divine judgment taking place. We witness in those who were violent die through violence. We're witnessing, if you like, what the psalmist referred to when he said that the evil shall slay the wicked and God shall be glorified. That's what we're witnessing. At this time, friend, Luke refers to it as waves roaring. You know, during this whole time of commotions, during this whole time of unrest, it talks about the minds of men being so unsettled that they're typified as waves roaring. There is a constant perplexity. They're always troubled. Friend, have you not noticed today in this generation above every other generation in history that men are so troubled? Point the fact in this generation men's hearts are failing them for fear. All of these things are prophesied. Prophesied it would happen in the Omega generation. Friend, let me say this to you. This is the final countdown. These are closing days. These are the last of the last days. These are the very days, friend, that the prophet spoke of. Friend, these are the days when we need to be making our peace with God. We need to be making our call and an election sure. This perplexity that's taking place in men's minds today, in many cases, amounts to terror. And you know, we are living in those days. Point of fact, we're living in days when the President of the United States pronounced a war on terror that would last for 100 years. It's like something out of 1984, which was only a novel, incidentally, not a manual. But those are the days in which we live. Men's hearts are failing them for fear. Men's minds are in turmoil, perplexed. They're just as exactly as the Master said they would be, as Luke accounts it. The minds are as the sea as waves roaring. And if you look at a sea with a waves roaring, friend, it never seems to settle. It never seems to calm. And it'll just constantly build until his glorious appearing. The suddenness of these revolutions, the suddenness of these commotions, friend, have left many unwary citizens outside of it all. Many were busy here and there about their own business when all of a sudden it began with such suddenness that they felt cut off and were left desolate. Friend, we are living in days when the pace of all of this is so quick, it's nearly impossible to keep up with. We're living in days when men need to make their peace with God, for to leave it any longer would be too late.
Friend, we need to understand that even the words of Jeremiah, and friend, they are so important, they are pertinent here in all of this. And they are damning words if you're on the receiving end of it and you have to say it. Jeremiah said this in Jeremiah 8 and verse 20. He said, "The harvest is past, the summer is ended, and we are not saved." What is coming, friend, is a day when all these commotions and revolutions will gather such fever pitch that the end will be ushered in quicker than you can blink. When peace and tranquility, friend, come to a point in this world where they frankly are lost to everyone except those who believe in the Lord Jesus. In their hearts there will be peace and there will be tranquility. Friend, I believe on that day the very heavens will open and every eye shall see his glorious appearing. When he who is called both faithful and true will return to judge the earth and to make war against unrighteousness. Friend, if you're sinning with importunity, don't think you're going to get away with it. For God is mindful of it all. He has given space to repent and we've refused to take it. Now he's coming to make war against all unrighteousness. This will result in the complete destruction of all that ever was tainted with evil. Luke in the discourse in 21 and verse 9 says this, "But when ye shall hear of wars and commotions, be not terrified, for these things must come to pass." Notice the definite aspect of all of this. Luke doesn't say, well, they may come to pass. He says they must come to pass. And they must come to pass, friend, before the end comes. But the end is coming. Peter, in 1 Peter chapter 4 and verse 7, and it's our signature verse, Peter says this, "But the end of all things is at hand. Be watchful, therefore, unto prayer." Friend, never before in the history of the human race have men been so unaware of their times as they are in this age that we live. The prophetic signs that are being fulfilled day after day only makes it clearer that these are the last days and that this is the final countdown. Multitudes have refused to believe the obvious, refused to accept the scripture, refused to accept the fact that these days are ushering in the end. Friend, they will be cut off if they repent not. We are living in days of great commotions, just as the Master said we would. The very fact that we are living in them proves the Bible to be true. We are living at an evil time, a time when many, or the love of many, should I say, shall wax cold because of iniquity. And we are living in a time, friend, when iniquity seems to be rising all around us. Next week, to the glory of God, I hope to continue along this theme. I want to look at another great verse from this discourse, again from Luke's account, but on this theme of commotions. Next week, God willing, I want us to look at verse 25 of Luke 21, where the Master refers to the distress of nations with perplexity, and the sea as waves roaring. Friend, only by putting our trust in the Lord Jesus Christ can we be prepared for the coming crisis. If you haven't put your trust in the Lord Jesus Christ, could I invite you sincerely today to do so? Open your heart to him and he will come in and will grant you not only eternal life, but he will grant you his peace and calm in the midst of this storm. This storm that's coming, friend, will overwhelm multitudes. See to it that it doesn't overwhelm you. Friend, our host Radio North has very graciously suggested and indeed agreed to repeat this series throughout the year.
It will run for the 10 weeks and then it will be repeated again in its entirety. If you've missed any of these broadcasts, could I encourage you to listen out for them, for they will be repeated. And also to suggest to you, if you want a friend to be able to listen to them, you can suggest to them or remind them that it's going to be repeated. Could I also like to take this opportunity to ask you to pray for Radio North? Pray that God would bless them richly and that he would make their witness in these closing days effective, for these are closing days, friend. Pray that God would bless the witness of Radio North and make it effective. And could I also remind you that if you've enjoyed the broadcast or you've been blessed in any way through it and you want to hear more of these messages, then look us up on our website on www.oldpass, that is old spelt the old fashioned way, OLDE, paths.com. On there you will have a whole range of not only preaching audio articles or preaching messages, but you will have a lot of written articles as well. 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God bless you.

This is John Morrison presenting this gospel broadcast, and over the next few minutes we will be having a little look at God's holy and precious word. And beginning our gospel broadcast, we have a lovely track indeed, I'll Fly Away.

I'm taking a reading from Philippians chapter 4 and verse 6. We are looking about the reality. Pray about your troubles. Don't worry about anything. Instead, pray about everything. What do you do when you have a problem? Do you worry? Most of us do. But does worrying really solve the problem? No, it doesn't. Then, if worry doesn't solve the problem, why worry? The Bible's account about Hezekiah gives us an idea for problem solving. Hezekiah received a letter from the hand of the messengers and read it. And Hezekiah went up to the house of the Lord and spread it before the Lord. Then Hezekiah prayed before the Lord. Instead of turning to God as a first resource, we so often turn to him as a last resort. I repeat that. Instead of turning to God as a first resource, we so often turn to him as a last resort. Follow Hezekiah's formula. Turn to God first with your troubles, for only he is capable of handling them in a way that will be in your own best interest and according to his perfect will. Don't worry about anything. Instead, pray about everything.

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And in the meantime, we conclude our gospel broadcast with a lovely piece of music.

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You know what I'm gonna do? I'm gonna take my foolish pride, get it on a southbound freight, and let it ride. I'm gonna go back to the loved ones, the ones I left waiting so far behind. I wanna go home. Yeah.